0: Hi, I'm Phil Latzman. 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
3: 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We've got more All Things Considered just ahead. 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
3: In Valley traffic right now, there is a crash blocking the left lanes on southbound Loop 101 Pima Freeway near Indian School Road. And in the North Valley, on the Loop 101 westbound, there's a crash on the right shoulder near 51st Avenue.
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3: 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Clear skies, light winds tonight in Phoenix. Overnight lows around 68 degrees. Right now it's overcast, 87 degrees at 520.
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2: From NPR News, this is All Things Considered. I'm Juana Summers.
9: And I'm Scott Detrow. About a year ago, President Trump issued an executive order to tackle veterans' homelessness nationwide. Among other things, it promised to house 6,000 veterans on the sprawling VA campus in West Los Angeles. It's not a new idea. In fact, projects and court cases have dragged on for decades around building housing for vets there. And many LA veterans welcome President Trump's proposal to get something done. But now they are raising questions about what, if anything, is happening, as NPR's Quil Lawrence reports.
10: The West LA campus has come a long way in the past decade, and it is housing a lot of veterans, like Vincent Tourville.
11: In 08, I did basic training, and I deployed in 2009 to Iraq.
10: Tourville doesn't like to talk about the details, but he's rated 100% disabled by the VA.
11: PTSD and nerve damage and knee damage and multiple surgeries and whatnot, but there was one incident and one convoy, but it wasn't... I'm happy to be here, is all I want to say.
10: And Tourville had a rough time when he came home. He was angry and out of control. He wound up driving from Maine to L.A., and not in a good way.
11: I went from truck stop to truck stop, just drinking and just begging for money and didn't have any, and just trying to get by and just just whatever it takes to get from L.A. or from Portland, Maine to L.A. And I finally made it back, and I went to Venice Beach, and I sat out there

0: coming up.
1: I've also painted a pygmy pig or those like tiny pigs?
0: Painted portraits, gang. Portraits, not the actual tiny little pigs. First, though, let's do the numbers. Dow Industrial's down 322 today, 2/3 of 1%, 49,363. The NASDAQ subtracted 220 points. That's 0.8%, 25,870. S&P 500 down 49 points, 2/3%, 73.53. The maker of Arc'teryx outerwear, Salomon shoes, and Wilson tennis gear raised its revenue growth forecast for the year. American Sports is that parent company, beat sales expectations for the first quarter. Ticker symbol AS climbed 2% even. Driven Brands Holding, it's an automotive services franchisor. Get it? Driven Brands. It owns Mako, body shops, and Meineke mufflers. Also Take 5 Oil Change. Forecasting profits for the fiscal year are going to come in below expectations. Driven Brands Holding slowed 7.1% on the day. Bonds down, yield on the 10-year T-note. Pay attention, this is coming back tomorrow. 4.65%, you're listening to Marketplace.
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5: Behind big music stars Canadians love, people like Michael Bublé, Anne Murray, Bachman-Turner Overdrive, Jan Arden, Bryan Adams, there's the legendary manager Bruce Allen. Well, he's finally getting his laurels, and we're putting him under the spotlight to tell his story. That's coming up on Q from CBC.
3: And that is tonight at 10, part of the Evening Conversations on KJZZ. Partly cloudy skies, it's 85 degrees in Phoenix at 6:19.
0: This is Marketplace. I'm Kai Rizdahl. It is not getting any cheaper to run a college. According to a higher education price index from the asset manager Common Fund, university operating costs were up more than 3.5% last year. That outpaces inflation for 2025, which, if you check the CPI, the consumer price index, you know, was 2.7%. We will leave tuition increases for another podcast, but the fact of the matter is that higher education is in need of revenue, and they are increasingly finding it, or some share of it anyway, in something called executive education. Rob Mandelbaum had the story for Bloomberg Business Week. Rob, it's good to have you on.
6: Oh, thank you for having me. It's a pleasure.
0: Would you please, just so we all know what we're talking about here, explain executive education?
6: Sure. Executive education usually comprises sort of short courses that you can take, you know, as a company leader. They don't count for credit towards an MBA or anything like that. It's sort of like continuing education for the C-suite, right? It's different actually from what they would call a professional degree, which might be an executive MBA right. program or a specialized master's.
0: And as you point out in this piece, even though there have been these kinds of programs for a while at very, you know, name schools, they're now sort of becoming more relevant in the revenue sphere. Talk to me about that for a minute.
6: Sure. Well, business school just gets more and more expensive to operate with each passing year. And you can only raise money through tuition or school appropriations or legislative appropriations by so much. And business schools are desperately looking for alternative revenue streams to finance sort of their marquee MBA programs and their undergraduate programs and things like that.
0: Are schools good at this? I mean, look, a lot of schools teach really well, and a lot of schools do research really well. Do they do this specific kind of thing well?
6: They do it well. I don't think that many schools do it particularly profitably. I think they do it well from a content perspective, but I think it's very challenging for a school to turn this into a real revenue stream. Teaching executives is very different from teaching undergraduates and graduate students, and a lot of the faculty don't have that kind of experience. And when you're talking about tenured faculty, they're, you know, doing research and things like that. They often don't have the time.
0: Along those lines, you refer to this at some point in this piece as basically a B2B operation, business to business, right? It's business executives looking for sort of business guidance here.
6: And that is actually another part of the problem, is that it's really a sales organization that thrives doing executive education because they're cultivating relationships with companies. The real money when you're running an executive education program is in doing custom programming for individual companies in your area. And they also sort of rely on companies to sponsor open enrollment courses. So you might see the course online, but a local company is guaranteeing a certain number of seats. Hmm. So it's very important to cultivate those relationships with companies. And that is also something very difficult to do in a traditional academic environment. You know, it's sales work, and sales work that, you know, should be highly compensated. And that's just really tough to do.
0: So broadly speaking, this is challenging work, but it's going to grow, right? I mean, just in the face of the revenue challenges.
6: I think so. You know, a lot of companies have a lot of existential questions on their mind that have to do a lot with AI. Yeah. You might have read that somewhere. And I think that schools are racing to tap into that, not just in executive education programs, of course, but in their graduate programs and their undergraduate programs as well.
0: Rob Mandelbaum, writing in Bloomberg Business Week. Rob, thanks a lot. I appreciate your time.
6: Thanks so much, Kai. I appreciate it.

0: Retailers, as Novo was talking about earlier, are doing what they can to keep careful consumers spending. And it turns out even really small businesses can do all right if people spend just a little bit on something that makes them happy. Here's today's installment of our series, My Economy.
1: My name is Rebecca Halapter, and I am an artist. I came out to Los Angeles from Missouri to be an actor and work in the film industry. And then I also am a pet portrait artist. About a year ago, my friend was like, we have the first Friday art walks. You should pop up and do pet portraits in 10 minutes. So now I do these pop-ups 2 to 4 times a month. Most are dogs and cats, which are very fun. And I love it when they have like a costume on. That's probably my favorite. And then I've also painted is it a pygmy pig or those like tiny pigs? And I've also painted a pigeon, which I loved. I've also done, personally, I didn't like it, but I did it anyway, a hissing cockroach. It's pretty. The colors are pretty, but yeah, that was probably the, I feel bad saying the worst one because I don't want to judge someone's sweet little pet, but that was pretty gross for me. I do a 4x6, and that is 40, and a 6x8, and that is 50. For the longest time, I was a waiter thinking I had to have like a side job that didn't have anything to do with my creative career that would be like the steady paycheck. The pet portraits have kind of substituted that role for me in the sense of, yeah, if I need to make extra money this week, I can go pop up somewhere and make that extra cash. Serving was kind of draining my soul, and this definitely doesn't drain my soul. It's silly to say like a pet portrait pop-up makes me feel all these things, but it does make me feel like I do get to make people happy with my art and my creativity. It's made me feel more confident in my skills and my abilities too, because a lot of times your creative work, no one sees that part of the process. So also sometimes at these markets, other vendors watching me do it for hours at a time gives me like a little boost of being like, oh yeah, you are good at this, Rebecca. You are doing a good job. So yeah, it's given me a lot.
0: Rebecca Halapter, running a pet portrait business and hustling for acting jobs too here in Los Angeles. Let us know how you are making this economy work with your marketplace.org/myeconomy.

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1: This final note on the way out today, in which I do believe corporate speak has hit a new and all-time low. Standard Chartered, one of the big banks over in the UK, does most of its business in Africa and Asia. It announced layoffs today, 7,000 people, about 15% of its workforce. Here is the money quote from the CEO on a call today. It's not cost cutting, he said. It's replacing low value human capital. That's what he said. Sunil Maharaj, Jordan Manji, Janet Wynn, Olga Oxman, and Virginia K. Smith are the digital team around here. I'm Kai Rizdahl. We will see you tomorrow, everybody. This is APM.
2: And this is KJZZ 91.5. Thanks for joining us. We've got more of the Business Block with the World Business Report from the BBC just ahead.
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2: 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You can test your knowledge of the Grand Canyon State with KJZZ's A to Z quiz. It's all things Arizona, like what Arizona National Forest was the site of a purported UFO abduction in 1975. Try the A to Z quiz at play.kjzz.org. Cloudy skies and 85 degrees in Phoenix at 6:30.
4: Here in our business programs, we've been talking quite a lot about rising energy costs. And today we're focusing on the impact that it's having on one of the world's fastest growing economies, India. Its Prime Minister recently urged Indians to use public transport as the country's facing a fuel crisis. Now, prices of petrol and oil have been raised for the second time in a week. What impact will that have? That's all coming up on World Business Report after the latest world news.
5: BBC News with Alex Ritson. World Health Organization officials say they do not expect the current outbreak of Ebola in the Democratic Republic of Congo to be over swiftly. One expert said the number of cases could reach 1,000 in the coming days. The WHO has said it's concerned about the speed of the spread of the virus. Candidates endorsed by President Trump are projected to have won in Kentucky, one of six U.S. states holding primaries ahead of the midterm elections. In a closely watched race, an incumbent congressman and Trump critic, Thomas Massie, lost the nomination. The U.S. Justice Department has barred the Internal Revenue Service from pursuing past tax claims against President Trump. It follows a settlement in which Mr. Trump agreed to drop a lawsuit over the release of his tax returns in exchange for the creation of a compensation fund for victims over what the department called political weaponization. The U.S. Senate has advanced a resolution that would require President Trump to seek explicit authorization from Congress to continue the war against Iran. It's the first time enough Republicans have voted with Democrats on the issue. Lebanon's health ministry says 19 people were killed in Israeli airstrikes on Tuesday. 10 of them died in one town in the south, Deir Qanun. The FBI says it's recovered a hate-filled manifesto linked to Monday's attack on a mosque in San Diego. The Taiwanese novelist Yang Xuanzi has won this year's International Booker Prize for Taiwan Travelogue, set in the 1930s when the island was ruled by Japan. The book recounts the travels and gastronomic adventures of a fictional writer. And supporters of Arsenal football team have been celebrating success after winning the English Premier League title for the first time in 22 years. BBC News.
4: Is India on the verge of a fuel crisis?
6: The Indian government, which had seemed to be managing its finances somehow, is now feeling the pressure. Two hikes in less than a week.
4: It's World Business Report from the BBC World Service. I'm Rahul Tandon. As India raises fuel prices once again, we look at how it will impact one of the world's fastest growing economies. And we'll find out why graduates at Arizona University booed the former boss of Google. It's all to do with AI. Now, on this program, you will have heard us over the last couple of years talk about the country that has the title of being the fastest growing major economy in the world. That, of course, is India. But the question now that many people are asking is, could that be changing? India gets a lot of its oil and gas from the Middle East, and the closure of the Straits of Hormuz has, as we have been telling you, driven up prices, which led to the Indian Prime Minister Narendra Modi saying this last week.
7: We all must cut down how much petrol and diesel that we use here in India. In cities that have metros, please use that. We must all use public transport now.
4: Days after he made that speech, there was a hike in petrol and diesel prices. That is unusual in India. And on Monday, they were raised once again. Not good news for Sudhanshu, who was filling up his car at a petrol station in the Indian capital, Delhi.
8: It was highly expected, Blakey. Of course, seeing the global scenario, it was expected that the prices will go up any day. It was just that we were waiting for it. Things will become expensive, it will be difficult for us, but unfortunately, you can't do much about it.
4: Price rises, of course, have impacts on all economies. So what will this do to the Indian one? A question for our Indian business correspondent, Arunadai Mukherjee, who's on a busy street in Noida.
6: Well, if I just look at all the traffic in front of me, it doesn't seem to have had too much of an impact given the number of cars right in front of me. But I think it is going to slowly start pinching the pockets of Indian consumers because they haven't been used to petrol or diesel hikes in a very long time. The first hike came last week. And then before that week could end, we've now got another petrol and diesel hike. So I think there is a realization. And this is perhaps the biggest indicator yet since the war began in the Middle East, that the Indian government, which had seemed to be managing its finances somehow, is now feeling the pressure, which is why it is slowly starting to resort to taking these harder financial decisions and passing on some of that cost to consumers by hiking petrol and diesel prices. Two hikes in less than a week, Rahul.
4: And one point I think to remind our audience of here, who don't know India as well as you do, and obviously I've spent a lot of time there, is when we're talking about the cars behind you, it's very aspirational in India to own a car, isn't it?
6: Absolutely. It is very aspirational and it's slowly increasing in terms of the sheer number of cars that we see. You know, it's tied to various auspicious occasions. You know, you've got the festival of Diwali. People will go ahead and let's purchase a new car. It is also a symbol to, for instance, you know, indicate to your neighbor or to your relatives that, look, you've arrived, you've got a new job. You know what I'm talking about. So that is definitely there. You've got companies coming out with different models. You've got EVs now. You've got all sorts of compact SUVs for people who can't afford SUVs but want that look, going for that slightly mid-range vehicle. So it's definitely aspirational. And when you've got, you know, fuel price hikes there, it is definitely going to start to pinch. But what's interesting is that I've also been seeing an increase in electric vehicles, and I think those people will be smiling the most at the moment.
4: Yeah, I've got family in Kolkata who have an electric vehicle, and I can tell you they keep messaging about how happy they are making that decision. Here's something else somebody said to me, which is India, you know, by 2030 could be the third largest economy in the world, but at the moment the Prime Minister is saying don't go on holiday, don't buy gold. It's quite a contradictory message.
6: It really is. And I think what was also interesting is that the opposition latched onto something that as soon as the Prime Minister made that appeal, he went on a massive foreign trip on an official visit, you know, to Europe and other countries. So they really questioned where are the priorities of the government. But again, of course, the government's, you know, answer is that these are important political and diplomatic engagements. But yes, there is definitely suddenly this realization and an acknowledgement that, look, we need some sort of messaging to the public, and how best to do it, than to have Prime Minister Narendra Modi, who's been winning successive elections, to go ahead and lead from the front and make that appeal, talking about austerity, talking about ensuring that you conserve energy. But I think the challenge is going to be whether that's actually possible. And I think that's where we need to see how the politics and the messaging ties in with pure economics. Because this is a country which roughly imports 90% of its crude oil, and half its gas needs come from outside. You've got oil, gas, fertilizer, gold imports pushing up demand for dollars. Foreign investment inflows have weakened. Exports are slowing down. Foreign exchange reserves have fallen by $38 billion. All of this is going to have a cascading impact, Rahul, on GDP, on overall growth, and that target that you mentioned by 2030 as well.
4: I suppose the question is, are we looking at a short-term problem that India is facing because of what is happening in Iran and because so much of that gas and oil comes through the Strait of Hormuz? And when that ends, do these troubles go away, or is this a much more long-term problem India is looking at?
6: So, Rahul, I think it's going to be a bit of both. And I've spoken to analysts on both sides, and I think there is a view that this is short-term, and if there is a resolution to the West Asia crisis, this could end very soon. But I think the worry is that given the unpredictability and given everything else that has been happening in the run-up to this crisis, for instance, tariffs and the impact that has had on the Indian economy, India is the most populated country in the world, 1.4 billion. You've got immense energy needs. It could be a while before India sort of gets back to that normal. So right now, they're just figuring out how to tide over the crisis. But I think if this continues for a massive economy like India, which has set very ambitious targets, and again, a labor-intensive economy, an agriculture-heavy economy, it is definitely going to start feeling the pinch. And I think you're starting to see the problems there.
4: Arunadai there on the busy streets of Noida, still many people in their cars. But if those fuel prices continue to go up, maybe it'll be a little quieter on those streets. So lots for the Indian Prime Minister Narendra Modi to think about. He has just landed in Italy, the final destination on his five-nation European tour. His penultimate stop was Norway, where he received a very warm welcome from the Indian community there. The Indian Prime Minister used his trip to try and improve business ties with Norway. They are both hoping to double trade by 2030. I've been getting reaction to his visit from Ojan Chervek Olsen, head of emerging markets at the Norwegian Seafood Council.
9: Well, we see India as one of our growing markets and a market that we see a big potential in the years to come. So, of course, this creates attention in Norway. This gets the Norwegian seafood industry to open their eyes to India.
4: There are a lot of misconceptions, I think, about India. A lot of people think it's a vegetarian country. There are huge swathes of it that are vegetarian. But I lived in Kolkata, where rice and fish is the main dish. And as incomes grow in India, there is a growing demand for products like salmon. Are you seeing that?
9: Yeah, we are. And we see that there's a growing demand for proteins as well. And of course, salmon and also other kinds of fish are very good sources of lean protein. So that's part of the reason why we see the huge potential there. And I agree with you, the vegetarianism is a big thing, but we have from different sources, you have up to 28%, still 400 million people, but 28% that doesn't eat fish, which leaves a big chunk of the population as seafood eaters.
4: Well, it's a country of 1.5 billion people, likely to be the third largest economy by 2030. So massive potential there. There was an agreement signed, which Norway is part of, between the European Free Trade Association in 2024 with India. So as it stands today, do you have to pay tariffs, or are tariffs being paid for Norwegian salmon going into India?
9: It still is for most of the products. There are no tariffs for frozen whole salmon. So that's the one that had zero tariffs from the get-go. But for other products like the whole fresh, which is our major product from Norway, we still have tariffs, and we will have tariffs until 2029. But they are sliding downwards. So right now we have 19.8%.
4: What's your biggest challenge when it comes to salmon in India? You've got competition from Scotland. And also, it is, when I've seen it on sale in India, it's expensive, isn't it?
9: It is, it is. And I think that's also due to the tariffs, right? So one of the major issues we've seen have been that the prices is high on salmon within the seafood category in general. But of course, the 30% or 33% tariff like we had makes it even more expensive. So I think one of the main obstacles has been this. It's been the price. I'm not too worried about Chilean salmon or Scottish salmon or Australian salmon. I think that the demand in India will grow, so there will be room for everybody. But of course, there are other difficulties which are still there. There are logistics issues. It is, like you said, a very, very big country, and the seafood consumers are not in one place. So we have to reach them with, with good logistics and good fresh logistics throughout the country.
4: Yeah, they're dotted all around the country, the different states. But on that point that you said there, you would prefer Indians to buy Norwegian salmon to Scottish salmon or Chilean salmon, surely?
9: Of course I did. Of course I do. Or else I think I would be out of a job.
4: We don't want to do that to you.
9: No. But I still think that there is a potential for the overall increase in consumption of healthy, sustainably farmed seafood in India from other markets. So I think the whole pie will get bigger.
4: Can I ask you a final question? These are difficult times because of uncertainty in the world. We're seeing fuel prices rise quite quickly because of what's happening in Iran. Is that affecting the Norwegian seafood business?
9: Yes, it is. It definitely is. Like you said, there's difficulties with transport. There's difficulties now, of course, with everything going through the Middle East, both seafood for the Middle East, but also seafood for Southeast Asia that typically would pass through. There are tariff issues with the States, so we've seen a drop in Norwegian exports to the States with the tariffs that came there. What the Norwegian seafood industry has been very good at is to have many, many legs to stand on. So they are in 150 different countries. And that's also why markets like India, like other emerging markets in Southeast Asia, is going to continue to be important for us because we need to spread the risk.
4: Urjan Olsen there, who is head of emerging markets at the Norwegian Seafood Council. We're joined by George Conway, chairman, of course, of Brighton Securities. India facing problems, the Norwegian seafood industry facing problems. We're going to hear from Kenya in a minute, George. These fuel prices continuing to go up. We've had the US Vice President J.D. Vance saying progress has been made on peace negotiations with Iran. That will be good news for many economies, won't it?
10: Yeah, and oil prices did go down a bit today, Rahul, based on the hope that that progress is real. But we keep hearing that there's progress, that we're talking, not fighting, but not much is happening yet. Markets don't have infinite patience.
4: No, they don't have infinite patience, and economies don't have infinite reserves as well. And that is one of the big problems that many economies are facing. They are running down their oil reserves day by day.
10: Right. It actually isn't horrible for the U.S. No one here likes paying more for gasoline and diesel. But the fact is we've got pretty good energy supply. So from an economic standpoint, though it's not good for us, it's less worse for us than most other economies.
4: There we go. Sometimes it's better to be less worse. George, stay with us. We're going to go to Africa now. Yeah, because Kenya's government has cut diesel prices after anger over soaring fuel costs spilled onto the streets. Roads from the Kenyan capital were blocked, tires burned, and public transport disrupted as the anger grew over fuel hikes driven by those supply pressures we were talking to George about from the Middle East conflict. Authorities say at least four people died in the unrest, while dozens more were injured. A nationwide transport strike has now been called off for a week as negotiations take place. Frederick Bonaventure Onyango is an Uber driver in Nairobi.
11: It has really affected us because generally the business that we are doing cannot increase anything because even the clients are not there. We are really, really finding it difficult because the rates still remain the same. The way it used to be, maybe 130 shillings per litre sometimes back, and now it has gone up to 214 shillings per litre.
4: Small businesses and the agricultural sector also now feeling the effects. Susan Mugaro is a farmer who's based in Nairobi.
12: The running costs are high with the increase in fuel pricing, and we don't know how long this is going to last. So for me, I have to make one of three choices, is maintain the current level at increased cost. The plan was to expand, but at what cost again? And the third option is to reduce production completely, which means that I may have to lay off the staff that I have. The fuel taxes also affect things like electricity. So all around, you're hit indirectly by the war.
4: So problems for farmers, problems for Uber drivers, as we heard there. So what's the government doing about it? Kenya's government spokesperson Isaac Mwalu says authorities are working to try and resolve this issue.
13: There are already ongoing talks between the ministries of finance, energy, Transport and the Matatu associations. So therefore, we expect that there will be some negotiations and an agreement, because we all need this. They need to transport Kenyans and to do business. And the government wants the economy to continue growing, because that is how we are able to, you know, get taxes. That's how we are able to finance our own development.
4: George, that we heard there from the spokesperson for the Kenyan government. When we have uncertainty in the world, it can have a huge impact on bond prices, which are important, aren't they? Because they raise the cost of borrowing. Are we seeing that at the moment?
10: Absolutely seeing that, Rahul. Treasury's ticked up to the highest yield we've seen in over a year. I think it was January of 25, the last time they were this high. It's bad news for the bond market. And in the absence of other news, it can be bad news for the stock market, because investors compete with their money so they can get the best yield. And if you're not going to see growth, you might seek income and you'll get it from bonds.
4: Yeah, that is what we're seeing in many parts of the world, particularly here in the UK at the moment. You're with World Business Report from the BBC World Service. We have a few constant themes on this programme. We're going to talk about AI in a few minutes' time, but data centres are becoming an ever bigger part of our lives, aren't they? Vast warehouses of computer powering everything from those chatbots to how people file their tax returns online. They're springing up around the world, but for people living near them, the impact can feel very real. So, as the AI boom drives the need for ever more digital power, how do communities learn to live with data centres? Gideon Long has this report.
14: I'm on the edge of a field just north of London. It's a lovely spring day and the field is full of yellow flowers from the rapeseed crop that's planted here. And I'm here because there's a plan to build a big data centre here, one of the biggest in Europe. And some of the local residents from the nearby commuter town of Potters Bar are not happy about it. I'm with two of them, Roz Naylor and Adet Garvey. Roz, what have you got against this plan?
15: You're losing a large part of the countryside south of Potters Bar. You're using up a large amount of productive farmland that has produced agricultural crops for centuries.
14: And Adet, you live nearby. What does this land mean to you, and what will it mean to you if the data centre is built?
16: It'll be devastating. There won't be our place to come to. It'll just be another urban sprawl with warehouses and concrete, and our green space will be gone forever.
14: We need data centres. They have to be built somewhere.
15: Yes, but building it on agricultural land is not the answer. You can't eat data.
14: Adet, what about that argument, though, that we do need data centres? I mean, I guess you use technology, you use mobile phones, you use computers, as we all do, and there is an argument that we have to build these data centres somewhere, so why not here?
16: I'm not against data centres, it's just where we place them. I thought I was going to stay here to retire, and I don't think this is going to be the dream anymore when this is
15: well,
16: built.
15: Well, even you were saying earlier, Odette, that she doesn't want to walk here anymore because the prospect of it makes her feel so sad.
17: We have to do archaeological digs as part of the planning process.
14: Right. On the other side of the site, just a few hundred metres away, I meet James Tyler, the managing director for the UK at Equinix, the company that will build and operate this data centre. The site looks very different here, not as pretty. The rapeseed has been hacked down to stubble, and you're much closer to the busy M25 motorway that surrounds London. So, James, and just give me a sense of what this area will look like once the data centre is constructed. At the moment, it's an arable field, or clearly was used for agriculture. There are electricity pylons here, there are trees, you can see the motorway from here. What will it look like once the project is complete?
17: We'll build a number of data centres that will be very sympathetic to the local environment. We'll be planting thousands of trees. We'll keep at least 50% of the entire site as green, and then we'll be building new pathways and making sure that the site really remains very accessible to the local community.
14: A lot of people say we need data centres, but why do they have to be built so close to London in the southeast of England, which is already very heavily populated and heavily built on?
17: The business that Equinix is in is serving customers who need applications to be highly responsive. And milliseconds matter, whether that's financial transactions, healthcare support systems. The amount of time it will take information to travel from this data centre into central London, for example, over the fibre networks, is less than a millisecond. And that really matters to our customers.
14: So building this data centre, let's say on a disused industrial site in the north of England, or I don't know, in the north of Scotland or a remote part of England, that's just not going to work.
17: Well, for our customers, latency matters and proximity to economic hubs matters.
14: And what do you say to those people who have listened to your arguments and still say we need all the green space we can get and this shouldn't be built here?
17: I would say that the UK needs to continue to invest in very high quality data centre infrastructure if we want the economy to grow and thrive, because it underpins so much of our underlying economic growth.
18: Gideon there with that report on an issue that we are going to continue to talk about on this programme. Right, sometimes it takes a while for a story to come to light, and that is what happened with this one. But wherever you are in the world, I think you're going to see quite a lot of chatter about it. Last week, the former Google CEO, Eric Schmidt, was booed by students as he spoke about the rise of artificial intelligence during a speech at the University of Arizona's graduation ceremony.
19: Last December, Time magazine selected its person of the year for 2025. And this time it was the architects of artificial intelligence. Interesting.
18: Right. You clearly could hear there they did not like that. And you can understand why. Job losses to AI have been a cause for anxiety, especially for young graduates who are looking to enter the job market. In fact, British bank Standard Chartered is the latest major company to announce jobs losses because it's investing more money in AI, like those data centres we heard Gideon talking about earlier. Emma LaPointe is a student at the University of Arizona and editor-in-chief of the university's newspaper, The Daily Wildcat. Emma, thank you so much for joining us on the programmes. You were at the ceremony, not because you were graduating, but as we often do, to go and support friends who were. Tell me a little bit more. Were you surprised when the booing started, when Eric Schmidt started talking about AI?
20: Honestly, I really wasn't. This was kind of expected for different reasons. There was a petition put out to have him removed as speaker, as people did not really feel like he best represented the views of students. And so I think in the student body, we were definitely expecting some boos. I was expecting it to be pretty dramatic, but it was a lot, yeah.
18: Mm. Look, I mean, he was there. He's no longer Google CEO, so maybe he might have taken the company in a different direction. And it is driving a lot of growth for the stock market in the US. But when you talk to graduates, and you're one yourself, as you're going out in the job market, what sort of impact is AI having on your friends and yourself?
20: I'd say it's definitely causing some anxiety. I definitely know students who use it for college work. I feel like that shouldn't be ignored. Mm. People definitely utilize it. It's definitely, you know, something that exists and is helpful. But I also think there's definitely the fear of, you know, right now we're in a struggling economy. People are not finding jobs. They're struggling to find internships. So I just feel like having that sort of speech that says, you know, in a positive light, AI is going to take over everything. It's the new future. It's going to sort of be as revolutionary as the computer was, to a new student who might feel like everything I studied for years is going to be taken over by AI. It doesn't sound as promising or as hopeful. So I think there's definitely just a lot of just fear and anxiety of sort of what this means and of not knowing what the future is going to look like.
18: I think that word anxiety is a good one, isn't it? My daughter's, you know, she's at university at the moment, and I know already, she just started this year, that she and many of her friends are worried about getting a job. Is it the fear of what may happen, or is it already happening?
20: I'd say at some level it's already happening. Because AI sort of became a thing when I was first entering college, or just sort of became like a lot more widely available. And so I feel like I've sort of seen how professors are trying to adapt to it. Mm. There's no, as far as I'm aware, no university-wide policy on how to treat things.
18: I mean, more in the fear in the job market. You know, you're going to graduate. You're going to go and look for a job.
20: Yeah.
18: Do you worry about not getting one?
20: I would say so, yeah. Mm. I think that a lot of people a lot of people joke that they'll go get a master's instead so they don't have to deal with that right now.
18: That's expensive in the US. It's not cheap, is it?
20: Yes, it is. But it's just, yeah, you kind of don't know where to go, what to do. It feels like you apply to 100 jobs, you get nothing back.
18: Yeah, that is so depressing. Stay with us. George Conboy is still with us. George, can you reassure Emma or do you share her fears?
0: Yeah, I think so. You know, what we're finding is of several hundred companies surveyed, Three quarters of them said they were planning to hire more entry-level workers to make use of AI than were going to lay off workers because of AI. You have an unskilled worker, you don't pay them as much, but they can be easily trained to use AI to become more powerful, just like when you have a chainsaw, not hard to learn, you're much more productive than using an axe. We may see that.
18: There we go, Emma. Bit of good news there. And you know, AI could create a lot of jobs as well, couldn't it?
20: Mm-hmm. Yeah, for sure. I mean, it can definitely go in either way. Yeah, sorry.
18: No. Well, listen, good luck. When do you graduate?
20: I graduate in a year.
18: Okay. Well, listen, we're going to come back to you and we're going to ask you how that job hunt goes. I mean, hopefully you won't have to apply for 100. Just finally, quickly, you've got about 20 seconds. Did Eric Schmidt, how did he respond to the booze?
20: In all honesty, he would sort of acknowledge them. He'd say, like, I can hear you guys aren't super interested in what I'm saying, but he kind of moved past it as quickly as he could.
18: Okay, well, listen, good luck to you. Emma, thanks so much for joining us. George, thank you for all your contributions as well. We'll be back same place, same time even tomorrow.
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2: 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We'll have overnight lows around 61 degrees. Tomorrow, it'll be sunny with a forecast high of 96. Thanks for listening and have a great evening. It's 7 o'clock.
22: From WHYY in Philadelphia, this is Fresh Air. I'm Tanya Mosley. Today, writer Jessamyn Ward. She's a two-time National Book Award winner, a MacArthur Fellow, and the author of Salvage the Bones and the memoir Men We Reet. Her new book, On Witness and Respair, is a collection of nonfiction essays written over 17 years from her home in rural Mississippi. She's known for writing about grief, the daily beats of loss after the deaths of friends and family members, including her brother and partner. Jessamyn Ward notes the timing of her book with the rolling back of civil rights protections in the United States.
23: There are powerful actors everywhere who do not have my best interests or, you know, people who are like me, our best interests at heart. And what I can do in order to push back against that is I can return to the word.
22: And jazz critic Martin Johnson reviews a new album from cellist and composer Tamika Reid. First News.
24: Live from NPR News in Washington, I'm Ryland Barton. Vice President J.D. Vance says the U.S. is prepared to go back to striking Iran if negotiations don't end in a deal. President Trump said earlier that he called off an attack on Iran after allies like Qatar and the United Arab Emirates said Iran was close to agreeing to a deal. NPR's Deepa Shivaram has more.
25: The VP said Iran recognizes that having a nuclear weapon is a red line for the U.S. and that no deal can be reached unless Iran agrees not to have a nuclear weapon. But Vance also says resorting back to military attacks on Iran is still an option.
26: We're locked and loaded. We don't want to go down that pathway, but the president is willing and able to go down that pathway if we have to.
25: Vance says he believes that increased prices of gas and other goods that have come from the war are a temporary increase and they will come down.
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1: Officials at the Centers for Disease Control and Prevention are responding to two ongoing infectious disease outbreaks with travel restrictions. As NPR's Ping Huang reports, they say these measures are intended to protect the broader public.
2: The CDC advises people to avoid non-essential travel to parts of the Democratic Republic of Congo because of a growing Ebola outbreak. Dr. Satish Pillai, who works on Ebola response for the agency, says some who have been there can't come to the U.S.
3: The CDC has immediately issued an order to suspend entry of certain persons from DRC, Uganda, and South Sudan.
2: The so-called Title 42 order restricts people with non-U.S. passports if they've been in these countries in the past 21 days. Separately, an outbreak of hantavirus on a cruise ship has led to other restrictions. Two cruise passengers were issued quarantine orders requiring they stay at a facility in Nebraska through the end of May. Other cruise ship passengers are there voluntarily. Ping Huang, NPR News.
1: The U.S. government has agreed to permanently drop tax claims against President Trump. It's part of a deal to resolve Trump's $10 billion lawsuit against the IRS over the leak of his tax returns. The U.S. is, quote, forever barred and precluded from examining or prosecuting Trump, his sons, and the Trump Organization's current tax issues, according to a one-page document posted to the DOJ website. 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
4: 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Other contributors include the estate of Joan B. Kroc, whose bequest serves as an enduring investment in the future of public radio and seeks to help NPR produce programming that meets the highest standards of public service in journalism and cultural expression.
5: From KJZZ News in Phoenix, I'm Bree Balcazar. Trails at Camelback Mountain are closed after several hikers were stung by a swarm of bees. The Phoenix Fire Department responded this morning to reports of a hiker stung by a bee at the base of Troya Trail. Mike Johnson is a spokesperson for the Phoenix Fire Department.
6: On our way to the mountain, we're getting more calls that there were multiple hikers up Troya Trail and towards the top of the mountain that were also being stung.
5: Johnson says eight hikers suffered minor injuries from bee stings, and one was transported to the hospital for further evaluation. The Troya and Echo Canyon trails will be closed until further notice. The north rim of the Grand Canyon reopened over the weekend after last year's devastating wildfires. KJZZ's Alex Hager reports some businesses and trails are back, but fire damage is hard to miss.
7: The Dragon Bravo fire destroyed about 145,000 acres and a famous historic hotel, so visitors to the reopened viewpoints and hiking trails need to manage their expectations. Melinda Rush Marshall manages the Jacob Lake Inn, a hotel on the North Rim.
8: There is going to be fire damage, and I think for some people that's hard to see, but what they're going to experience is seeing all of the range of fire, you know, that you'll have low-intensity burn, medium-intensity, and high intensity.
7: Rush Marshall says she was surprised to see a lot of international visitors after increased admission prices to the national park. She says June and July are busy times on the North Rim, where it's about 20 degrees cooler than the valley. Alex Hager, KJZZ News, Phoenix.
9: From the KJZZ Newsroom, I'm Matthew Casey. Phoenix has launched a public survey to help rename a park and community center. The installments near 35th Avenue and Baseline Road are currently named for disgraced labor icon Cesar Chavez. Phoenix leaders moved to wipe his name from public spaces after the New York Times reported allegations that Chavez sexually assaulted underage girls and raped fellow organizer Dolores Huerta. The survey is open through June 14th.
5: It's 7:06.
10: This is Fresh Air. I'm Tanya Mosley. There's a small town in coastal Mississippi called DeLisle. Mostly Black, a few thousand people. Most of them have lived there for generations. My guest today, writer Jessamyn Ward, was raised there, and her family has been there for more than 100 years. And for the last two decades, she's been writing about it. Her new book is a collection of 22 nonfiction essays that Ward wrote over 17 years. She wrote the first one in 2008, 3 years after Hurricane Katrina took her grandmother's house. She wrote the last one in 2025, sitting with the loss of her brother and her partner and her grandmother, going back to the music she had grown up on, because as she writes, it was the only place that still felt like home.

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3: 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Tomorrow, it'll be sunny in the valley with a forecast high of 96. 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
5: Last spring, President Trump amped up his criticism of America's most elite universities. He called them too woke, too coddled, and too close-minded. And he threatened to cut billions in funding, demanded an end to all-campus DEI programs. And he wasn't alone in making those criticisms. Public trust in higher education is at an all-time low. In the midst of that barrage, Yale University launched a special commission to investigate the forces behind that lack of trust. And the commission just released its report. It concludes, the critics may be right. Yale admissions policies are too opaque, the report says. The university needs to better defend freedom of speech and thought. Grade inflation is diluting the meaning of merit. Or, as Yale's president Maury McGuinness wrote in a campus-wide email, quote, we must acknowledge how we have fallen short. I'm Meghna Chakrabarty. Today on Point, an elite university looks in the mirror and wants to improve what it sees. Stay with us.
6: Live from NPR News, I'm Giles Snyder. President Trump has successfully primaried Kentucky Congressman Thomas Massey. Trump's handpicked challenger, Ed Gallrine, defeated Massey in Tuesday's primary election. Kentucky Public Radio's Sylvia Goodman reports.
7: Gallrine won the nomination by a more than 9 percentage point margin. It's another victory for Trump, who has worked to knock off many of his perceived foes in Congress. In his victory speech Tuesday night, Gallrine thanked the president.
8: Now my focus is on advancing the president's and the party's agenda to put America first and Kentucky always.
7: While conceding the race, Massey said he felt he had mobilized young voters and beamed as his supporters chanted for him to run again in 2028.
9: We weren't really running against Ed Gallrine. We weren't running against Donald Trump. We were running for what we believe in.
7: The race was one of the most closely watched contests and the most expensive House primary so far in the country. For NPR News, I'm Sylvia Goodman in Louisville, Kentucky.
6: In Georgia, two Trump-backed candidates for governor are heading to a primary runoff over two others who had opposed the president's attempts to overturn the 2020 election in Georgia, including Secretary of State Brad Raffensperger. The Trump administration defending its plan for a $1.8 billion anti-weaponization fund, NPR's Tom Dreisbach reports.
10: Trump administration officials say people who believe the government was...
11: Hi, I'm Tiara Vian. 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
1: It was the center's security guard who was killed in the attack. Imam Taha Hassan says he was a hero.
2: If he didn't do what he did and he sacrificed his life, the two suspects would have access to every single classroom. We're so proud of him.
1: The center has a school on site. San Diego Police Chief Scott Wall says 140 children were within 15 feet of the suspects. He says Abdullah delayed the suspects and told staff to lock down the center. Mansour Kaziha had worked at the center for 40 years.
2: I don't know what I'm going to do at the Islamic Center without his assistance, his daily assistance.
1: Community members have raised more than $2 million for the victims' families. For NPR News, I'm Katie Anastas in San Diego.
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5: From KJZZ News in Phoenix, I'm Bree Balcazar. The state Senate approved Governor Katie Hobbs's pick to lead the Arizona National Guard yesterday, despite strong objections from one Republican who accused him of not having enough military experience. From KJZZ's politics desk, Cameron Sanchez reports.
6: Lawmakers approved Adjutant General John Conley to lead the State Department of Emergency and Military Affairs. In that role, he'll oversee the Arizona National Guard. Conley has 40 years of experience in the field and was a JAG officer, but State Senator Wendy Rogers insisted he's unqualified because he never served in active combat. Rogers, a former Air Force pilot, argued that qualification is essential with the U.S. currently at war in Iran. For his part, Conley told lawmakers that the head of DEMA isn't the one leading literal battles when the National Guard is deployed, and Rogers didn't manage to get her Republican colleagues on board with rejecting Conley. He passed with bipartisan support. Cameron Sanchez, KJZZ News, Phoenix.
5: Sonora, the Mexican state bordering Arizona, is leading the country for cases of dengue so far this year. From the Fronteras desk in Hermosillo, KJZZ's Nina Kravinsky has more.
7: Mexico is reporting 450 total cases of dengue so far this year in Sonora, about 100 more cases than the next highest state. That's far more than the total number of cases in Sonora this time last year, which was in the single digits. The state has so far not reported any deaths from the mosquito-borne illness, which includes symptoms like a high fever and joint pain. Last year, Sonora topped Mexico states for total numbers of dengue cases, and more than 2,500 for the whole year with 5 deaths. Nina Kravinsky, KJZZ News, Hermosillo.
5: Dry conditions and afternoon breezes are expected to continue in Phoenix. Below normal temperatures will slowly warm through the end of the week. We will see afternoon highs reach the mid-90s by Thursday, and morning lows will be in the high 60s to low 70s for the next few days. Partly cloudy skies tonight in Phoenix, light winds and overnight lows around 68. 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
8: This is On Point. I'm Meghna Chakrabarty. In the spring of last year, the Trump administration amplified what was already a concerted effort to change higher education. Critics of the administration called the efforts an attack on some of the most respected educational institutions in the world. But supporters of the president's efforts saw them as desperately needed reforms for universities that had become, quote, too woke. Trump signed several executive orders, including the Reforming Accreditation to Strengthen Higher Education order that directed the Department of Education to require accrediting bodies to force universities to drop diversity, equity, and inclusion standards.
9: Next for you, sir. University accreditation is currently a process controlled by a number of third-party organizations. That's by statute, by law. Many of those third-party accreditors have relied on sort of woke ideology to accredit universities instead of accrediting based on merit and performance.
10: Will we look into the past people that they've taken?
8: Trump also signed an executive order to, quote, eliminate the Department of Education itself, quote, once and for all. More directly, Trump leveraged the financial power of the federal government against the nation's most elite college campuses that he believed were, quote, infested with radicalism like never before. In March of

0: Hey, everybody. Welcome to Left, Right, and Center. I am David Green. So we are deep into a midterm election year, and yet, many voters are not even sure what district they're going to be in and who they might be voting for. Is that a problem in our democracy? Well, neither party seems to think so. The aggressive push to redraw congressional maps to maximize your party's chances this fall shows no sign of slowing down. The latest push comes after the U.S. Supreme Court struck down parts of the Voting Rights Act. The court said, yes, you can create districts to ensure representation based on race, but only if it's shown there was racist intent when a congressional map was previously drawn. With that, the court invalidated how Louisiana created two majority black districts. Republicans in Louisiana jumped on the case, planning now to eliminate one of those districts, likely adding a Republican to Louisiana's delegation. The state even postponed this weekend's congressional primaries to make time to redraw the map. And they are not the only ones. Tennessee and Missouri redid maps for their primaries in August, as did Alabama, whose primary was supposed to be next Tuesday. This is the state's Attorney General, Steve Marshall.
1: Alabama originally drew its maps around geography and communities, the Gulf Coast, the Black Belt, the Wiregrass, and a federal court punished us for it. Today, the Supreme Court vindicated the state's long-held position. Now, the power to draw Alabama's maps goes back to the people's elected representatives.
0: Predictably, there is talk now about how Democrats should respond to this. In California, let's remember, voters already approved a redistricting plan in response to the GOP's moves in Texas, a plan that could give Democrats as many as 48 of the state's 52 seats in the House. The LA Times is now reporting that some Democrats in California are floating the idea of doing one more round, even this late in the game, to, who knows, make sure Democrats represent every single district in California. Sarah Isger is here on the right. On the left, we have Liz Brunig back with us. She's a staff writer at The Atlantic. Liz, I'll start with you. Is this a race to the bottom in our democracy?
2: I am inclined to

0: think so. Yeah. And I think the sort of long-term danger here isn't just that Republicans are sort of guaranteed to win during red years, but that they have built in or trying to build in like a floor that would prevent them from losing even during blue years. So, you know, they're packing and cracking up districts to kind of insulate themselves from shifts in public opinion, which would make the House of Representatives a lot less responsive to the actual will of the majority. I think that's the danger here. And I think it's been a slow-moving sort of crisis, but it's really coming to a head right now.
1: Sarah, I mean, Liz is saying that Republicans have sort of a grand plan here. Democrats have been saying, at least, we're just responding to what Republicans are doing because we have no choice. Do you buy that?
2: I just don't think there are good guys and bad guys here. I think there's only bad guys. To the extent that Republicans can now gerrymander red states and Democrats can't gerrymander blue states, it's only really because the blue states were already gerrymandered, right? There's no Republican representative in New England, despite it being about 60-40 Democrat to Republican. Gerrymandering is the problem, not one political party or the other. We could fix it tomorrow. Congress could pass a law determining how states can draw their districts. We could ratify a constitutional amendment setting out guidelines for that. But you'll note that neither political party wants to do that because what this is really about is incentives to stay in office. So I think this is a crisis, but it's not one party's crisis. It is a crisis of our democracy, what we demand of our elected representatives.
1: Yeah, Liz, I mean, it feels like a crisis to me that that's something that's truly taking a good bit of the power out of voters' hands. I mean, ultimately, voters still sure could, you know, decide to have a grassroots effort to hold an incumbent accountable for supporting things like redistricting. I don't feel like we're getting close to that. And here we are with these political moves that might dictate who's in the House and who's not and who has the majority more than voters do. And that feels really scary.
0: It is scary. And I mean, there are a couple of points that I think really concern me, one of which you're alluding to, I think, which is this could lead to a great deal of voter alienation when maps are sort of redrawn weeks before an election or months before an election, like they're happening now. I don't mean to exaggerate here, but you could reasonably argue this is a procedural voter suppression effort. And then citizens don't really know who their representatives are, where to vote. It probably will prompt lower turnout and this sense that the game is rigged. And I think compounding that problem is that the conservative supermajority on the Supreme Court is not a neutral referee. So if voters were counting on these laws running up against, being struck down by the courts, I think that seems pretty out of reach as well. And I don't think Sarah is wrong to say that we've kind of created a race to the bottom here.
1: Sarah, you've obviously been thinking a lot about the Supreme Court, writing a lot about the Supreme Court, making sure that we understand what this majority is. I mean, is Liz right that this particular majority right now is not one poised to push back on something like this?
2: Well, Democrats like to say that they put in a partisan gerrymandering law last year and that Republicans rejected it. What they don't want to say is that, nope, there were a whole bunch of other things in that law that they knew Republicans would reject. So we've also, and I think we've talked about this in the past, we're in this era of press release legislation. We're not actually going to pass legislation, but we're going to say that we proposed it, knowing that it won't pass with no hope of passing, so that we can say that we're for these things or the other things. But I would love to see an actual movement from voters to get behind candidates who actually want to end these things. It wouldn't be that hard, and I feel like it should be pretty bipartisan at this point. The South Carolina Republicans rejected the opportunity to gerrymander their state, and the Republican Senate Majority Leader in South Carolina gave this incredible speech as he explained why he was rebuffing Donald Trump's efforts to pressure the state into doing this, even after the Republicans in Indiana, who had said no to Donald Trump, lost their seats over it. I highly recommend everyone listen to the speech, but if you don't mind, David, I just wanted to read a few lines from it. I will tell my Republican friends, Republicans are stronger when the Democratic Party is vibrant and viable. Competitions make you better, y'all. We know it in the economic sector. It also happens in the political sector. Competition makes you better. A legitimate opponent will make a competitor better every time. I don't think you accomplish those goals by stamping out the opposition and not giving them a voice. I hear those who say they would do it to you. We've heard that. If the Democrats were in power and they had the opportunity, they'd do it to you. Maybe. I don't know. We've seen that in other places. I would hope that wouldn't be the case, but I'm not naive. My larger question, though, is that the way it should happen? I think you do what you do, you know, to be right. Sometimes you'll get taken advantage of. You should do it anyway. You should do it because it's right, not because you might win because of it, not because it may hurt an opponent. You should do it because it's right. And I believe that good and decent people, those people who make up this state and this country, they will determine right from wrong, and they'll respond accordingly, even if that means at the ballot box. Straight into my veins. Love it.
1: Yeah. Well, Liz, how do we make room for voices like that to emerge when you have Donald Trump, you know, punishing lawmakers in Indiana for standing up against his redistricting plans? And frankly, when you have people like Gavin Newsom and Barack Obama supporting, you know, the redistricting plan for Democrats in California, like it, can a voice like that ever really break through?
0: I mean, one hopes so. And I think there's a lot to admire about those remarks that Sarah just shared. But I think at this point, voters and myself have kind of low and lowering expectations for voices like that to actually make a difference in our politics, because things are hyper-polarized. They seem to be getting more and more polarized. So do I have a great deal of hope that everyone might suddenly come to their senses and recognize that we have a representative democracy and the will of the people should be represented in the House of Representatives, as Sarah was saying? I mean, my confidence in that is relatively low at this point.
2: I fear we live in a moment where everyone justifies doing the thing they know is wrong because of a crisis, right? I've heard this from Democrats justifying voting for Graham Plattner after a decade of saying, you know, Republicans absolutely have sold their principles out to vote for Donald Trump.
1: This is the main Democratic Senate candidate, we should say, who has the tattoo that's incredibly offensive and looks like a Nazi symbol that he's been talking about. But yeah, go on.
2: And, you know, went on a neo-Nazi podcast in January, has said things about women and sexual assault that would make Donald Trump blush. But the idea that I hear from them is, yeah, but if it comes down to the Senate majority, you're damn right I'm going to vote for him. And it's like, really, it profit a man nothing to sell his soul for the whole world, but for the Senate majority? And this is what you heard from Republicans when they were voting for Donald Trump in 2016. Well, this is for a Supreme Court seat. Democrats will pack the Supreme Court. This is for, you know, X, Y, or Z that's on the line in this election. So I can put my principles on the back burner because this is a crisis, because I have to in this case, because the other side would do it. And both sides are equally susceptible to this, but refuse to believe that they themselves are. And boy, the partisan gerrymandering has brought that to the fore, right? Partisan gerrymandering is bad, but if we have to do it, we have to do it because they're doing it. And then both sides just ride that all the way. And that's where we are.
1: My only pushback is call me if you actually see Donald Trump ever blush over something. But we can talk about that later.
2: It's an orangish blush, David.
1: Yeah. The real-time implications of what is happening, though, are clear. They're not hiding somewhere. I mean, when Louisiana postponed its congressional primaries this weekend, tens of thousands of mail-in ballots were already turned in. And the governor, Jeff Landry, this was his response to this on 60 Minutes.
3: Voting was already happening. As we sit here right now, more than 45,000 ballots have been returned. What happens to those?
4: Oh, those ballots are discarded, and those voters will vote again in November.
3: You say that like it's not a big deal.
4: Well, it's not a big deal. It's not my fault. Go, if anybody has a grievance, take it to the United States Supreme Court.
1: I mean, just discard the ballots and it's not a big deal. I mean, Sarah, I just like the argument of...
2: That's ridiculous.
1: The argument of the governor here and Republicans in Louisiana is the Supreme Court has now established a different legal precedent, and those districts that were drawn under the Voting Rights Act are no longer constitutional, right? So their argument would be, we have to respond in this moment. I'm not agreeing with that. I'm just saying that's essentially their argument, right?
2: Yeah. I mean, look, Louisiana sort of gets a pass here. If you remember how this started, they originally drew one majority-minority district. A judge told them that they couldn't draw only one. So then they drew two majority-minority districts. Then a judge told them they couldn't do a racial gerrymander. And that's why they ended up at the Supreme Court, because they had dueling injunctions that left them with no maps at all. But that doesn't apply to Alabama. It doesn't apply to Florida or these other states that are just doing absolute shenanigans. And as Liz said, I mean, I'm in total agreement. It is a form of voter suppression in the sense that you don't know your congressman. How could you possibly have experienced whether he's good at constituent services or whether she has a voting record that you know much about at all if your congressman changed last week because your district changed? We should call that voter suppression.
1: You know, I want to finish by asking you both about something that you've talked about on the show before, Sarah, which is the Purcell principle. I mean, a legal doctrine where, you know, federal courts, you know, maybe shouldn't change rules too close to an election for fear of causing confusion. Like, Liz, it's like the problem has been established. Everyone knows what the problem could be. And yet here we are making the problem worse and causing absolute chaos for a lot of voters in a number of states in our country.
0: Yeah, I mean, I think that's an accurate characterization of what's happening. And I think, as I mentioned earlier, we would look to the Supreme Court to manage what's happening here. But they are relying on the Purcell principle to say that these unconstitutional maps should be allowed to stand. And would that be the case with a different partisan makeup on the Supreme Court? No, I don't think so. And so I don't feel like they're being neutral arbiters of the law here.
1: Sarah, is that fair? I mean, could the court have done something different here with this case, realizing that they might be going back on this very principle?
2: For reasons that are probably a little too in the weeds for most listeners, I don't think the Purcell principle applies to the Supreme Court's merits docket. This case has been at the Supreme Court for 18 months now.
1: Oh, interesting.
2: You have to do it at some point. And we don't want the Supreme Court to start releasing opinions based on political strategy. They release opinions when they're ready, like when they're done. We want them to stick to that. We don't want them to say, well, if we wait a month, then the maps would be set and the primary would be over. Or if we need to hurry this up because of X, Y, or Z. And the other, you know, legal thing worth knowing is it's sort of like if you stacked a bunch of negatives on top of each other. It's like not a double negative, but like a triple negative, quadruple negative sometimes. You have to pull out federal injunctions about these maps, basically federal courts saying no to the state, because the Purcell principle is about federal courts interfering in state law and state map making, which is what state legislatures are constitutionally tasked with doing. And so it says that federal courts can't basically mess with the state policy too close to an election. But in this case, where a bunch of the states had federal courts saying they weren't allowed to do something, the Purcell principle actually says you take those away. Anyway, I know that gets messy, but, you know, I read very closely the dissent from the Supreme Court's three liberal justices in the Alabama case. And we had a whole podcast on it over at Advisory Opinions, if you do want to get into the legal weeds. And the answer is, I don't really like this. I don't like what Alabama's doing. Their politicians should be making different decisions. But unfortunately, in this case, I think the Supreme Court applied the law correctly. And while the dissent, you know, makes some very good cases for why this is bad, again, applying the law, we send these cases back to the district court when there's a Supreme Court decision that changes the law.
1: Well, we want to hear what all of you think about this and everything else that we talk about on the show. We've got a community that you should join. It is the Left, Right, and Center Substack. You can sign up. We'll send you a weekly inbox reminder to think about and hone up on what happened on the show and get to the conversation debating. 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Liz and Sarah and I are going to come back. We're going to talk about the Hunter virus that we're keeping our eye on and talk about whether our country is ready for the next public health crisis when it comes. 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
1: Hi, we're back again with Left, Right, and Center. Thanks for being here. I'm David Green, joined by Liz Bruning on the left. She's a staff writer at The Atlantic, and Sarah Isger is here on the right. You know, somehow I think COVID feels like it happened 50 years ago and also just last week. Do you all feel that? This pandemic killed 7 million people around the world, altered how we live our lives during that time. And the pandemic left this lingering question, I think. Is our country ready for the next public health crisis? Well, enter hantavirus. Let me calm those nerves front and center here first. The World Health Organization says it is a low risk to the public and does not spread easily between human beings. So we are not staring in the face of another global pandemic, it sounds like at this point. But this week, passengers did disembark an international cruise ship where there was a hantavirus outbreak. The 18 people on board who live in the United States are back, and American authorities put them into quarantine for observation. This is something we're closely watching because even if this does quietly fade away, it is a test for how our government responds to an infectious disease. You know, right now, the government, I think, should be communicating with transparency, getting ahead of misinformation, which is a huge problem right now in our society, projecting calm. President Trump seemed pretty calm about this himself when he was speaking to reporters.
7: It seems like it is not easy to spread. In fact, it's in certain ways very hard to spread. It's been, we've lived with it for years, many years, and we think we're in very good shape.
1: Liz, is that the right tone and message to be delivering right now, do you think?
0: I do think that there's a lot of reason in it. And I do think that it is pretty legitimate for a leader to try to be realistic about expectations and to try to calm down public concern. Because as you were saying, we all went through this pandemic. It was pretty hellacious. It changed the world. It changed our lives. It created a lot of lasting political issues that we're still dealing with today. And I think everybody has a lot of PTSD from it. But by all accounts, it does seem like this is a different animal than COVID. For one thing, it's not novel. We know what we're dealing with. And there have been successful containment efforts in Latin America in the not too distant past. So I do think that at the moment, there's no need to be radically concerned. But when you look at how, for instance, Argentina has managed those outbreaks, you should begin to wonder if the United States would be capable of doing such a thing. And I'm afraid that it might not be.
1: Yeah, I think you're right. And Sarah, it's so interesting. Like we've talked even recently about how Donald Trump is such a chaos agent. Seeing him sort of send this message of calm right now, it's almost reassuring that he's going in that direction so far, I think.
2: This is actually one of the weaknesses of pluralistic societies, right? An inability to mobilize singularly around a threat. It's what China, you know, touts all the time, right? That they can move their entire country in whatever direction they want and nobody's allowed to dissent. And they're in America, like, look at them all flim-flamming around. Of course, our greatest weakness has proven our greatest strengths over time. We are the longest written constitution in the world for a reason. And when you see threats like World War II or World War I, it's sort of interesting. Like, we sort of live in the present where we look back and everything looks like, wow, they were so unified and look at them, you know, mobilize. That's not what it felt like in the moment. If you read, you know, sort of primary accounts of what the run up to World War II looked like, it was an incredibly partisan moment. FDR was a revolutionary president in terms of the use of executive power. And of course, staying more than two terms like George Washington had. People thought he, including Democrats at the time, thought he was a potential tyrant to destroy, you know, the American Constitutional Republic. I say all that because, like, nothing new under the sun in American history at this point. So yes, we will be bad at mobilizing against a singular threat at the beginning until we're not anymore.
1: Well, I also, it's sort of the mobilizing question, But I've been thinking about, again, I'm glad that we have established that hantavirus is not currently looking like a threat that could be as awful as COVID was. But like, we know that something like COVID can happen. And, you know, I think about, especially in these political times where there can be misinformation spread like wildfire, where science is questioned, you know, based on your own political beliefs. You know, during COVID, President Trump had his expert, Deborah Birx. I mean, both President Trump and President Biden had Anthony Fauci, who obviously became a lightning rod. Right now, we have the head of the National Institutes of Health, Jay Bhattacharya. He's also the acting head of the CDC, and this is him speaking to CNN recently.
8: To the American people, I say that the CDC has absolutely been working, you know, night and day to stay on top of this, to keep you safe from outbreaks like this. You want to moderate the response to the actual epidemiological threat, and so that's what we did with this hantavirus threat.
1: You know, I just think about what happened in COVID and it became so politicized. And someone like Anthony Fauci, who I always deeply respected and his resume and everything, became politically divisive. You know, if Bhattacharya were to become the spokesperson for the government during times like these, if they get worse, you know, I want to think about how he's performing right now. You know, he is someone who's already divided public health experts. Earlier this year, there was a CDC study about the effectiveness of the COVID vaccine. He canceled its publication, said it was inaccurate. Former CDC officials called the move, you know, pretty bewildering. So, you know, Liz, what do you take away right now from who we have in positions in this scientific community who would guide us as a country through a very difficult crisis if it comes to one?
0: You know, I think there are, as I was alluding to, a lot of downstream effects that came with COVID and the COVID response in the United States. And I think one of the effects was that we have an increasingly libertarian view of public health. People didn't like being told to wear masks. They didn't like being told to get the vaccine. They didn't like having to present their vaccine passports. And I think the response to that has been pretty wide ranging. And one of the places where you can see how COVID had a sort of acute effect on the libertarianization of public health is vaccine rates. Not just COVID vaccine rates, but childhood vaccine rates really dropped off after people had this kind of reaction to what they took to be draconian, but in my view, were never that draconian, limitations on public life that came along with trying to manage COVID. That drop-off in vaccination has also had a lot of downstream effects. The measles outbreaks that are happening around the country and that have taken the lives of many children are a direct result of those vaccine rate drop-offs. And I think you can trace it back to COVID. And because of that, I feel like we're not actually that well positioned to handle another major public health crisis.
2: So I agree with a lot of what Liz just said, except for her description as to why people feel more libertarian than they did. It's not because the government said they should wear masks exactly. It's because they felt lied to by so-called experts, and they don't trust them anymore. Public health experts told them they weren't allowed to go to church, but you were allowed to go to a casino. Public health experts said you couldn't gather in places outside, except if you were protesting for Black Lives Matter. That was a public health crisis itself that was larger than the public health crisis of COVID. So one public health crisis trumped another in terms of whether you could gather for that. You couldn't talk about the origins of COVID, according to the public health experts. And so they shut down conversations about that through the government threatening social media companies. That's why people stopped trusting these things. And I think that a lot of groups of experts lost a lot of their trust from the American public, not just public health experts, although we dunk on them the most, I think, because of the pandemic. And there hasn't been a lot of soul searching about that and about what to do to gain that public trust back. But here's where I totally agree with Liz. The consequences are going to be devastating. Not having children vaccinated against diseases that we eradicated or came close to eradicating decades ago, because these public health experts lost the trust of the American people. They need to get it back by not putting politics and partisan politics above what their actual expertise is supposed to be, and acknowledging when they don't know things instead of using that expertise to bully people into submission, which at the beginning of COVID, there was a whole lot we didn't know. I don't blame public experts for not knowing, but I do blame them for saying, because I am an epidemiologist, we do need to wear masks. It should have been, here's the best information we have, therefore we are recommending X, Y, or Z. But it was used as a bludgeon. It was often used in partisan fashion. And of course, people weren't going to trust that moving forward.
1: You're listening to Left, Right, and Center from KCRW. We're talking about the hantavirus, which fortunately does not appear to be a global public health crisis, not moving in that direction, but kind of thinking about what the next public health crisis could look like in our country. And Liz, I'm really curious about some of what Sarah was just saying moments ago. You made the point that there's this libertarian response to a lot of the government's COVID policies, feeling like some of them were draconian measures. I think, Sarah, you even alluded to this. Like, I give some grace to public health experts for not knowing everything. I mean, they're reacting in a moment of utter crisis, trying to make the best decisions. But Liz, I do wonder if there are some lessons there, like if maybe some intellectual humility as part of the messaging could come across as less draconian and preachy and more, we're in this together. We are scientists, but like you, we're humans trying to do the right thing. This is what we think is best in this moment. We understand why it doesn't necessarily make sense to you in your life, but we're really trying here and we need you to do this.
0: Yeah, I mean, I think that Sarah is right about the politicization of the pandemic control measures, including sort of making allowances for people to gather outside if the political intent was deemed valid, as opposed to placing general limits and general guidance on gathering outside. I do think that played into why people had such a negative reaction to the COVID measures. Okay. And I do think some intellectual humility on behalf of the experts, not to mention a whole lot more coordination, because one of the issues with COVID was that it was novel, was that there was a lot of mixed information coming out and mixed messages coming out from the people who were in charge of managing our public health at the time. And so I think all of that sounds right. But on the other side of the ledger, you look at how Argentina has contained hantavirus outbreaks in the not so recent past. And it was through kind of semi-draconian measures. I mean, there was enforced month-long quarantines of entire villages. And they were pretty intense about it in a way that I feel like as the United States, we're not all that well equipped to be at this point, in part because of the downstream effects of COVID. Although so far, the people who have been brought back in the United States with potential exposure to hantavirus have been quarantined at hospitals that have biocontainment units. And so I am hopeful that those kinds of efforts can freeze this in place before it becomes a sort of human-to-human spreading phenomenon.
2: My only issue with what Liz just said is that the reason that we cannot quarantine entire villages is because we have individual rights in this country against the federal government doing exactly that. And again, greatest weakness, greatest strength. I just hope Americans come to understand that when there is this kind of threat, that individual rights are what we based a pluralistic country on. And at the same time, this is why choosing to be vaccinated is still important.
1: You know, I worry about, one, I think about the CDC, which has cut thousands of staffers over the past year. So if we're talking about serious conversations about getting the messaging right, there are just fewer people to be engaging those conversations. And Sarah, I wonder about the intellectual humility that we're all talking about craving, but whether that actually exists inside this administration. Like, I think about President Trump nominating Erica Schwartz to lead the CDC. She's a doctor, former deputy surgeon general. And in contrast to the person who would be her boss, RFK Jr., she enthusiastically supports vaccines. Now, she's confirmed. I wonder how effective she could be dealing with a public health crisis. Could we have those conversations that are based on intellectual humility where she is saying, look, like, this is what needs to be done from my scientific experience? And would RFK Jr., would President Trump, like, listen and find a nuance crafted message? I'm not confident.
2: I'm not confident, but the last administration didn't fare particularly well in this either. And before that, if you remember at the very end of the Trump administration, when the vaccine was developed, one of the first people to come out and say that she didn't trust the vaccine because she didn't trust the president was Kamala Harris. a sitting U.S. senator who was about to be the vice president. She was the one who undermined the vaccine for partisan reasons. So again, this is like another story where I don't think there are good guys and bad guys. I think there's just bad guys who want partisan gain over public health. Maybe I'm too libertarian in this moment, but I think it's worth emphasizing America's individual rights for people because it is unique among nations. It's why we have a First Amendment that's so different than any other country. And that means we have a lot of dumb speech out there, speech that I hate, that I disagree with at the top of my lungs. But my God, I'm proud that we allow this speech in this country. And if you want to be able to quarantine villages of people, so to speak, then you need to be willing to commit anyone with mental health issues or someone who's homeless perpetually. All of that we got rid of because we don't want to treat people as groups, as threats. We instead give everyone due process of law. And there's downsides to that, but my God, let's appreciate the upsides.
1: Liz, what you know, Sarah keeps bringing up the quarantining villages and how it's in contrast to kind of who we are as a country with individual rights. Like, how do you find that balance if it's even possible to take measures like that in a country like ours?
0: The problem with pandemics or with epidemics or with any kind of rapidly spreading disease, and the hantavirus is no joke. I mean, it has a 20% to 50% mortality rate. That's a lot more serious than COVID. The issue there is that we have this great respect for individual rights, and there's much to be admired there and much beautiful about that. On the other hand, when you're dealing with human-to-human transmission, someone's individual right to be out and about in public while carrying hantavirus begins to abut your right to be out in public and not contract hantavirus. So I think the government is in this difficult position of having to manage everyone's individual rights when those are in conflict with one another.
1: All right. Sarah and Liz and I are going to come back and talk about another story that deals with health, and that is the junk food lobby in Washington, D.C. right now. 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
12: Behind big music stars Canadians love, people like Michael Bublé, Anne Murray, Bachman-Turner Overdrive, Jan Arden, Bryan Adams, there's the legendary manager Bruce Allen. 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
1: All right, we are back again with Left, Right, and Center. I'm David Green with Sarah Isger here on the right and Liz Bruning on the left. She's a staff writer at The Atlantic. You know, we've talked a lot on the show, including today, about what Congress is actually doing these days. But, you know, rest assured, they are standing up for our right to eat junk food, candy, soda, all of it. I don't know. Maybe they like the stuff themselves, and God forbid there'd ever be hypocrites on Capitol Hill. Maybe it's that the food and beverage industry, though, has ratcheted up its lobbying efforts, spending $113 billion since President Trump returned to office. That is according to Politico. This has been a real downer for HHS Secretary Robert F. Kennedy Jr. and his MAHA movement. They want to stop government food assistance programs from buying unhealthy foods, ban certain food dyes, ensure that schools are serving healthy dining options. Congress has mostly said, eh. So has MAHA's vow to remake food in America just been a bunch of empty calories? Sarah, do you see a reason to defend junk food?
2: I've always been a crunchy con, David.
1: Like a crunchy con. I love that term.
2: Yeah, crunchy con is a little different than maha. Like I was sort of a, you know, Whole Foods going tofu eating, green smoothie drinking type. Maha, it's different, but they are still a minority within the Republican Party and, of course, kind of originated in the fringes of the Democratic Party and have moved over to join the Republican Party. So, look, you got to give new coalitions time to build up all of their infrastructure. This is true regardless of what the issue is. So give MAHA time to build its infrastructure and see if it can co-opt the Republican Party. This will but be the first battle for them. Whether they win or lose in the end, a little hard to say. It kind of depends whether they can build their coalition. This is like political science at its most fun when parties are realigning, when coalitions are starting to build, and we sort of get to go back to, like, you know, the Big Bang or something and watch as the dark matter grows.
1: Liz, let me ask you, is the kind of coalition building and a kind of long game like that that Sarah's talking about, bringing together people from sort of different parts of the political aisle to stand up for kids and healthy eating, is it possible? Question one. And also, do you care?
0: Well, so I'm also going to come out of the left field here. I'm not a crunchy con. I'm sort of a treat-loving leftist. I am a creature of suburbia. I love Captain Crunch, Sour Patch Kids.
2: You're disgusting, Liz.
1: I'm with you. I'm with you on those two specifically. Sour Patch Kids and Captain Crunch, like those, that was my cereal growing up. Like that, don't take that away from me.
0: No, absolutely. I put it on ice cream. I put it on frozen yogurt.
1: Oh, so good.
0: It's great
1: so
0: stuff.
1: Good.
0: It's beautiful to me. At the same time, the Farm Bill, for instance, is a massive subsidy program for corn and soy, and these become high fructose corn syrup and feed for factory farms. And so there's definitely, you know, an element of regulatory capture here where big ag and big food have a lot of control of the politics of how we eat. And to the degree that MAHA is about trying to build coalitions that can push back on that and resist that, I think that that is, you know, potentially a good thing. I just think that MAHA comes with a lot of baggage that is not about better nutrition, is not about lowering obesity rates and rates of diabetes and rates of chronic disease. It's about, for instance, low vaccine adherence and raw milk. And so I think there's a lot there that makes sense and a lot there for somebody on the left to admire. But I do think that in part because of polarization and in part because MAHA has to build coalitions on the right, it comes along with a lot of problems.
1: You know, we've talked a lot today and often about how our politics can seem really messed up these days with things like redistricting and everything we've seen and Congress not doing its job and voting being a mess. And one thing I will say that I do love about our show is when people reach out and are just sort of seeking a conversation about how they should deal with a moment like this from both sides of the political aisle, which I think is awesome. So I want to turn to one listener question who is dealing with an identity crisis and wanted our advice.
13: Hey, LRC. I'm Jack calling from the University of Oklahoma. I turned 18 last May, and my first big elections are coming up this November. I'm a registered independent, but I have a hard time defending my choice to be one. I'm told that I'm throwing my vote away. You all talk about how more people are becoming independents, but what does that mean? So in short, who am I politically?
1: Sarah, can you help Jack answer the question who he is politically and how he should handle this moment?
2: Jack, welcome to the fight I have with all of my coworkers. Jack is on the side of David French, for instance. David French believes he should vote for the candidate he actually wants to win. And that's not throwing your vote away. That's democracy. And that's how it's supposed to work in an election. Because if everyone just votes for one of the two candidates, you're proving the point, right? That those are the only candidates that can win. That's a smart take. David is a smart guy. I will say that, like, maybe the political operative in me is just a little bit more, I'd like to think of it as realistic, that, yep, one of these two candidates is going to win, and I would like my vote to be for the person who I actually believe will be in office, or to vote against the person, you know, whatever, but, like, this is the vote. So it depends, Jack, which team you want to be on, mine or David French's. I think they are both completely reasonable, principled, smart teams to be on, but they are different ways of looking at politics.
1: Liz, is Jack throwing his vote away by being an independent?
0: Votes are expressive. I understand the impulse to want to throw your vote behind someone who has a reasonable chance of winning, but throwing your vote behind someone who doesn't win, but building up those numbers for independents can be a corrective to the parties that you decide not to vote for. It gives them information about how pleased or displeased people are with what they're offering. And it can make a difference in how elections go for them, and they should be wary of that. They should be interested in what independents are thinking. And if you don't identify as an independent and don't cast independent votes, then I think you're also foregoing something that is within your power as a voter. In terms of political identity, I mean, I think of myself as a dedicated two-party hater. Right. I mean, I'm not emotionally attached to the left party, even though I am a left person myself, because there is a lot to be frustrated by for a left person going on with the Democratic Party. So I don't think you're being ridiculous or immature to maintain your suspicions and your displeasure with the two parties that are available to you. The two-party monopoly is a hard thing to live with, and it's not very democratic.
2: Totally agree with everything Liz said. That is 100% right. I mean, I'm a conservative who doesn't belong to the right-wing party, obviously. But one other thing that we didn't talk about, is he talking about not being able to vote in a primary because he lives in a closed primary state? That is unacceptable, Jack. Register for one of the political parties if you're going to be shut out of the primary process, because that's where these decisions are getting made. And don't let labels prevent you from having your voice heard in those primaries.
1: So you're saying he can be an independent, but he should register for one party to take part in the primary in primary season. That's important.
2: Yes, if that's required in your state.
1: I mean, I just want to say, like, whoever's telling you that you're throwing your vote away, Jack, I hope they're saying it, like, not in a preachy kind of way, like you're a jerk. I just would say, like, you don't have to make the same decision in every election season. Like, you can think about what's important to you. Maybe there's one candidate who really inspires you, and you as an independent want to vote for them, even if some people say you're throwing your vote away. There might be another election that comes, and you're like, you know what, I'm an independent, but I've got to vote for the Republican or the Democrat here because there's an issue that means a lot to me and my community. So I don't think it has to be binary.
2: Being a swing voter is a powerful thing to be.
1: Yeah, very powerful. One other listener, Sarah, on a recent show, you made the case for increasing the size of Congress beyond 435 seats. And several listeners, like Tim here, said that they wanted to hear a little more from you.
14: My name is Tim Coulter. I live in Los Angeles. With so much talk about gerrymandering lately, what I'm not hearing is a good discussion about expanding the number of seats in the House. We haven't added more seats in over 100 years. 750,000 constituents is too many. How do we address this? The benefit of representation for smaller communities seems definitely worth it.
2: So about 100 years ago, Congress passed a law setting the number of seats at 435. There's a pretty good argument that that law was unconstitutional, actually, because the Constitution says how many each representative will represent roughly. But nevertheless, here we are. That means that we could just repeal that law from Congress, and that would revert back to the constitutional standard of having that sort of maxed out number of constituents you can have in a district. Something pretty easy to do. You just need half the votes in the House and, you know, the filibuster-proof majority in the Senate right now. How it would work in a logistical sense, you would not be able to fit all of the members in the House of Representatives that we currently have. That's a problem. I don't really have a good solution for it. But then again, how much work are these guys actually doing in the chamber itself? God knows they're not listening to each other debate anymore. So I'm willing to deal with those problems as they come, the logistical ones. The legal ones are incredibly easy. And then there's the political democratic changes that would come from that. I'm a conservative. I don't like change. I like the status quo, and I like things to be changed incrementally when we do need to change them. I'm a Chesterton's fence kind of girl, but I feel like I have studied this fence, and this fence is stupid. So Chesterton's fence kind of girls sometimes do still want to take down the fence.
1: Tim, Jack, great questions. I hope you all keep them coming. We love hearing from you. If you have a question and want to send it in, just record a voice memo. Keep it to around 30 seconds or so. Tim, Jack, you did great with that. Maybe we'll play it on the show. You can send that voice memo to us at lrc@kcrw.org, lrc@kcrw.org. Just drop your first name, if you don't mind, where you're calling from, and maybe you'll hear us take up your question on the show. Okay, we are going to leave it there and go to our Left, Right, and Center rants and raves. Liz, the floor is all yours.
0: Thank you. There's a lot of news about the rodent-borne illness hantavirus going around, with this latest outbreak evidently linked to a pair of tourists who visited a landfill in Argentina where rodents and their droppings were no doubt plentiful, given rodents' love of garbage. And I would, of course, recommend never visiting any landfill or any other site of pest congregation. You'll never catch me there. But if you are concerned about exposure to infected rodents wherever you may go, please keep in mind the creatures on the front lines of rodent annihilation, the humble cat. Thanks to eons of ongoing cat-on-rodent murder, animals like rats and mice are terrified of the mere smell of cats, including their urine and simple pheromones. Since the time of ancient Egypt, cats have symbiotically protected humans from rodents and other pests that invade human dwellings to seek out, among other things, trash and scraps. They charge no fees for their keep and ask little more than pets and a warm place to sleep. My own pair of gorgeous 15-pound Siberian cats have delivered multiple rodents to me in our time together, which make for gruesome gifts that I am nonetheless very grateful for, as any rat or mouse they leave on the kitchen floor is a rat or mouse no longer scurrying through my house. They've also been known to annihilate spiders, wasps, and beetles, all of which I'm endlessly grateful for. I am the president of the Feline Fan Club. I am a huge cat lobbyist, so remember to thank your local cat.
1: Can cats run for president?
0: I wish.
1: I mean, seriously, like, I'm ready. Thank you for that. And we should all never forget that. Sarah.
2: You know, it's funny. Last week, my rave was about cats, and Liz just put mine to shame.
1: I mean, we're building. We're just building cat momentum here on the show. We're building cat momentum.
2: And my two 12-pound Kuwaiti cats, thank you for it. So
1: on the front lines.
2: Well, they're not on the front lines of anything except the nap schedule.
1: Yeah, well, they could be. They could be, yeah.
2: You know, you really have to seek out a Mauser. It's a skill set. The cats that live with the British heads of, you know, the 10 Downing Street, et cetera, like, they keep track of how many mice those guys kill. Like, they have actual, you know, 360 reviews like we do in jobs. So
1: yeah,
2: statistics, those are working cats. My rave has to do with pandemics. So at the start of the COVID pandemic, I was 6 months pregnant, and there were a lot of bad things to come out of COVID for sure. But one of the great things in my life was my COVID mom pod and finding community among new moms who were also giving birth in the summer of 2020 was a real joy. And this week was our monthly mom pod dinner, where we have dinner with just the moms, no kids, and catch up and complain about our kids mostly, that we're so grateful for. And like, what a wonderful legacy of COVID that it built community as well.
1: I love that. I don't know if this is a rant or a rave. Have you all heard about the new United Airlines Relax Row that's coming next year?
2: Mm-hmm. No.
1: It's like, I mean, I'm sure we've all been there walking through like first class, looking at people getting ready to get comfortable in their flatbeds and then going back to economy. Apparently United is creating this thing where you can reserve all three seats in economy to basically have like a bed, sort of, way less expensive than business or first class. It sounds awful to me. I can never get comfortable on a plane, like lying across. I guess it's what I'd be more interested in is, can you reserve the whole row for like you and just your partner? Like my wife and I, she's not as neurotic as I am, but like, if we think we might have a row to ourselves and like people are still boarding, that's the most nervous I ever am. Like, whether someone is going to come and sit in that seat or not. Like, I think
2: we all know that
1: other
2: feeling.
1: Things like you do, right? It's not just me, but I mean, it's like that, because it can change everything, literally everything. Yeah. I mean, I think about, you know, political crises and other things. Like, that makes me more nervous than anything. So this is, I guess it's a rave to say, like, this is something to try. I'm not convinced yet, but it sounds lovely. And if it takes away that anxiety for me, that'd be great. It gives me the certainty I need when I sit down. Thank you for listening. Cats are amazing. And that is all the time we have for today. Sarah Isger, Liz Brunig, you both are the best. Thank you for doing this as always. And thank you to everyone involved in getting this show to all of you every week. Left, Right, and Center is produced by Leo Duran. Our executive producer is Arnie Seipel. The show is recorded and mixed by Nick Lamponi. Todd M. Simon composed our theme music. 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I'm David Green. We will be back next week for more Left, Right, and Center. 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
16: 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Coming up next, we've got Q from the CBC.
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16: 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Tomorrow will be sunny in the valley with a forecast high of 93. Thanks for listening and have a great evening. 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
18: Hey, I'm Garvey Bailey, sitting in for Tom Power. Welcome to Q. Coming up on the show, we're going deep into Canadian music lore with a man who has seen it all. Bruce Allen has managed the biggest names in Canadian music, Bryan Adams, Michael Bublé, Anne Murray, BTO. The industry titan did more than manage big acts. He'd do anything for his artists, even if it meant ruffling some industry feathers. Bruce takes us inside his illustrious career. Plus, when Chloe Tang was a kid, her parents pushed her into classical music, and she was pretty good at it. But now, she's making her mark in R&B, living the LA dream, and opening for folks like Dua Lipa. She'll talk all about it with Tom. That's all coming up on Q.

0: You're listening to Q from CBC on public radio in the United States and across North America on Sirius XM 169. I'm Garby Bailey, sitting in for Tom Power. All right, let's play a little Jeopardy for a second. I'm going to read you a list of names, and I want you to tell me what they have in common in the form of a question. Okay, here goes. Bachman-Turner Overdrive, Loverboy, Bryan Adams, Anne Murray, Michael Bublé. Now, if you were to say, who are some of the most successful musicians to come out of Canada over the past 50 years? Well, yeah, you'd be right, but only half right. The real answer that I'm looking for is which artists have been managed by Bruce Allen. That's right. All those big names I just mentioned have all had their careers guided by this one guy from Vancouver. Over the past 60 years, Bruce has been shepherding artists from the Canadian club circuit to the global stage. And in the process, he's become a bit of a legend himself. Someone whose straight-shooting, outspoken nature can land him in the headlines and in a little bit of hot water alongside his A-list clients. A few weeks back, Bruce's six decades of service in the Canadian music industry was recognized with a Lifetime Achievement Award at the Departure Music Festival in Toronto. And Tom had the chance to talk to him about the highs and the lows of his remarkable career. But before they got into all of that, we started out playing another little game. Tom asked Bruce Allen to name that tune.
1: I can tell you.

0: Bruce, do you know who we're listening to right there?
1: No, but I know the song.
0: That's Five Man Cargo.
1: Wow, you see that? I wouldn't have done that because I couldn't have figured that out. That's a long time ago. That's how I got started. That's the first band I ever got involved with because they were a friend of mine was running a nightclub, and he said, "We got a band in here that's really interesting because they're playing all the English stuff." And he said, "The people are really coming in here, but the band isn't any really showy or anything." And he said, "I'd like you. Can you come down and have a talk to them?" And I'm working in a just in a slob job during the week, and I said, you know, the guy knew I was a music fan, so I went over there.

0: And I met these guys, and we had a talk about it, and we put it all together for this guy's club, and they turned it into a real club out there in the wrong part of town. Ended up to be very successful for about 5-6 years. It was run by a ball player for the BC Lions, and Jim Lassiter, and he brought this English band in, and you know, and it was something that was new to Vancouver because we were brought up in R&B here. Vancouver was R&B. It was an R&B city, one after the other. Coming in, big band, huge bands, show bands with black singers and white musicians. That's what it was, and it was an R&B town, without a doubt. And all of a sudden, we heard this stuff coming in from Toronto and so on and so forth, and everything changed. You know, and we got some more of that material out of Vancouver, and it was good for us.
1: So when you started out, it was as a booking agent before you became a manager. I was reading that your inspiration as a manager or in the music industry wasn't necessarily like people like Brian Epstein or Peter Grant or Colonel Tom Parker. I read an interview where you talked about being inspired by Jimmy Hoffa. Jimmy Hoffa, the late president of the Teamsters Union.
2: Fortunately, our men are strong, militant, willing to fight, and will not surrender nor will they lay down about it.
1: Negotiated tough contracts, took on the U.S. federal government. You know, my dad came up in the labor movement. He talked a lot about Jimmy Hoffa. I mean, and Jimmy Hoffa famously kind of disappeared.
0: He's in between the goalposts of some football football field down there in America.
1: How did Jimmy Hoffa inspire you?
0: Well, I just liked his focus. I mean, he just bared down on one thing, and that's what he did. And he kicked ass for those guys. I mean, I know we know now he's probably a bit of a crook, but that was the way it was. So when I got into Bill Lassiter gave me a shot to get in the doors with the five-man Cargo, and I put the five-man worked with the five-man Cargo, and they became very, very good on stage and really did well in the marketplace. So all, of course, the other club owners came and asked to, you know, can we get the band? I'd like to have the band in our place. And we had a good scene for music at that time. So every time I moved that band, moved the five-man Cargo to one other place, I asked for the booking rights. Okay, so I had the booking rights for where they were playing at the time in Lassiter's Den, and then I picked it up and I moved it along to another guy and I got his booking place. And finally, you know, it took a bit of a while, but I mean, 18 clubs I had at one time, somebody told me. And that next class going across the border a little bit into the States because we couldn't drink on Sunday, but you could go down to a play I forget what it's called in on the West Coast, and you go in there and you can drink. And if people go down, we had a 1,000-seat room there. So all the guys in Vancouver, the musicians in Vancouver, worked there. And we had a really good thing going. And, of course, that's why I met, you know, when I started to get into the management side, I met people who came in like Randy Bachman when he left the Guess Who, and he came in because he wanted to try to get his new band started, and it had kind of been blackballed in Canada.
1: I got a little bit of that. Can we just take a listen to this?

0: So that's Randy Bachman. People might know him from The Guess Who, or they might know him from Bachman Turner Overdrive. That's his band Brave Belt.
1: That's what came to Vancouver. I brought them to Vancouver.
0: So this was after Guess Who.
1: Yes.
0: So he had been,
1: he'd been blackballed. He couldn't get a job.
0: Why?
1: Because Canada was broken into sections where guys controlled certain areas. And the Guess Who were a big band. And if you can get hold of a big band like that and you're a booking agent, you're going to really look after them. Because there was good money in that stuff. So I was the only guy in Vancouver, in BC actually. I wasn't tied up to that conglomerate that had all these guys together who were working on that type of system.
0: And Randy was left out of it because he had quit the band?
1: Yes. Okay, yeah, the band wasn't happy that Randy left. Okay, he left for reasons that, you know, everybody knows.
0: Yeah.
1: He was sitting there, with these guys, and they were living one type of life, and he was living another.
0: Yeah.
1: And so he came to Vancouver, he phoned me and said, could I work out there? Because he had Brave Belt, but they couldn't get working, and also he wanted to get a place where he could write, and he wanted to make a band, put a band together again. So he came out in Brave Belt, and we got him going. And of course, he could do business out here. We did a pretty good job and kept him going. Ken, he could pay his band. And then all of a sudden, we went out. He said, "Listen, Randy Bachman." He said, "Listen, Bruce, that's fine to play all these honky tonks, but what we got to do? I want to get a record out there again. I want to get a record out there again." So I never made a record deal in my life at that time, but we worked together, and we got turned down once by probably 14 labels.
0: Yeah, hold on. He says, "Hey, I was just in the first Canadian band to ever get an American number one.
1: Yep.
0: But I'm going to work with this young guy who's never managed a band before to be my manager."
1: No, he came in there and asked me. What I did for him, as I saved him, he was working all the time. Okay, so he came to say, he said, "You can do this." And I said, "Randy, you've had a big band. You know a lot more than I do. What am I going to do? I can't help you." He says, "Yes, you can. It's hard for me to say, I want. If you sit there and say, 'He wants, we want,' he says, they'll listen to me a bit different. I don't want to get in that battle. I need somebody." And believe me, he brought me through the business, and I learned about it by talking to him all the time. And we traveled by car most of the time, and he and I were in the front, the three other guys were in the back, and you learn on the go, and that's what I did. We he just gave me a chance, and we took a shot, and it kind of worked, and we did very well. Tremendous. And I still go see Randy once in a while when he comes through, but I really got a lot to thank from him. Thankful that he did for me.
0: Is there a point in that run with BTO, like when BTO takes off and you're going to every single gig with them, you're managing them?
1: I never missed a show. We did 200 shows a year.
0: Was there a point, was there a point where you went, "Okay, I might be actually kind of good at this managing thing"?
1: I wouldn't think like that. I was learning all the time. I mean, God, I'd never done it. I had to get somebody to run my office because I was up way so much, and because I wanted to keep it just in case this didn't work. And here's another thing. For us to go on the road then those days, and we're driving all the time, whether it's in a bus or whether it's in a car, who are we talking to? We can't talk to anybody until we pull over to a gas station and make a payphone. Okay, it's not like we have to now. You can talk back and forth to the record company all the time. It was very difficult, I think. But it was also a time when there was many ways to work in the United States. Now it's down to like three, four people.
0: When you say like, what do you think is the most important thing you learned from Randy and BTO when you were learning to be a manager with them?
1: Randy. Was determined to come back and show people that he was a big part of the Guess Who. And what I learned from that is if you've got to have a great band, you have to have a great leader. And he was a good leader. He led real well. And everybody that came after that, to me, had a great leader, whether it's Paul Dean and whether it's Brian Adams. These guys run those bands. And I mean, that's what you want. I don't want to be fighting with the drummer. Okay, I like it when there's a leader of the band. And the leader of the band is the key, to me, a breaking axe, without a doubt. Taking care of
0: You said the manager is the one friend the artist has.
1: True, without a doubt. I mean, the record company, that's just another another group coming through, you know, another act.
0: Trying to make more money and, you know.
1: Yeah. So my job is, like when Randy said, you can say, I want, it's because when he started putting out records, we had to stay on top of them to keep Randy Bachman and Bachman Turner Overdrive as a priority to that label. Okay, if you're not a priority, you're slip sliding away. And I kept on them all the time to make sure that we're being covered. And it was a lot of work.
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4: I'm Garvey Bailey. You're listening to Q. You are in the middle of Tom's conversation with veteran music manager Bruce Allen. Now, after Bruce helped Bachman Turner Overdrive to massive success in the United States, he went on to make a huge mark with other Canadian acts in the 1980s. The band Loverboy, for example, who went on to sell millions, and I mean millions, of albums. But we're going to pick things up in this conversation at the moment when Bruce met the artist who would make all of that previous success feel like a little warm-up.

0: From 1983, that is Bryan Adams with The Gigantic Cuts Like a Knife. Did I see that you sing backing vocals on that?
1: He'll say that and tease me a bit, but I might have been. That's a real bunch of people standing around singing it. Yeah, I might have been in the line, but I wasn't making much noise.
0: You're in the liner notes, I tell you that much. As a backing singer.
1: Yeah.
0: Were you there?
1: Oh yeah. That was, you know, we were rolling. Adams, one thing about Bryan Adams, man, he works his butt off, and he still does.
0: I read an interview with him in the late 80s about you talking about him, and you said, like, the one thing that Bryan had that I admired, because you said, like, I wasn't a big fan of his older music, but mm-hmm. the thing that I admired about him was tenacity.
1: Yep.
0: What does that mean? How do you spot it? How do you know that someone has tenacity like that?
1: Just by this commitment. Okay, his commitment, no matter what kind of job it was or no matter how much money it was, if it was going to help him move it forward, we took it, and he took it. And when he went out there, he played for 100% no matter what it was for. And he, you know, he's also very fortunate that we bumped into Mutt Lange, and Mutt Lange got involved writing songs with Adams, and that Mutt Lange's got a track record from hell, so he really helped us too, and it probably helped Bryan as a songwriter, or I know it did.
0: Talk to me about Tears Are Not Enough. Talk to me a little bit about how that came about.
1: Well, basically, there was one. What is it called in the States?
0: They did We Are the World, and then they did Do They Know It's Christmas in the UK? Remember?
1: Okay, so anyway, David Foster got up and said, you know, Bruce, we should do something. I've known David. I managed him when very, very early when he was 19. But he said we should do something. I said, oh, God, you know. And then he talked to two or three, four people, and we said, let's do this. We can do this. We can do a Canadian version of this. And we put that together. I think our members, I was reminded the other day by somebody who was there with me, said we put that thing together in 11 days.
0: Wow. What do you remember about being in that room? I mean, Anne was there, Anne Murray, Joni Mitchell, Neil Young, Gordon Lightfoot, Geddy Lee. What do you remember about being in that room?
1: I remember seeing them all. I remember saying hello. Everybody, it was like a giant love fest. Okay. Everybody was talking. Everybody, you know, had a great time, blah, blah, blah. And, it was really, all I did was maybe take a deep breath because my office worked to get all those acts and it was hard. And you know, it's just a timing issue. It's not that anybody didn't want to do it. It's just that they could they fit it in? And it kind of worked, and it was fantastic. And I thought it was a better song than the one that from the international artist.

0: Yeah, I think Tears Are Not Enough is better than We Are the World, actually.
1: Yeah,
0: I think it is. And if, I should mention all Vancouver talent behind the boards. Brian, Jim Vallance,
1: yep.
0: Paul Hyde, Bob Rock, big Vancouver.
1: And David Foster, who's from Vancouver.
0: I got to move out there.
1: every time we talk to you, I say this, but you don't listen.
0: it feels like a million years ago now, but Brian, you and Brian Adams took his career to such a gigantic level.
1: Mm-hmm.
0: He became more of a global superstar than a Canadian one. And I don't have to remind you too much about this, but I'll remind everybody else. In 92, Brian had Everything I Do Would Do It For You.
1: Yes.
0: It went to number one in 19 countries.
1: Yeah.
0: But it was major news in this country because he co-wrote it with a couple of non-Canadians. It didn't qualify as Canadian content, or CanCon, according to like federal regulations, which would dictate how much Canadian music is getting played on Much Music and radio. So I'll talk about the sort of future of CanCon in a second, but here's what Brian had to say about that at the time.
2: The Canadian government should just take a step out of music business entirely. They should just get out of it. There's a lot of artists that have been successful in Canada that can't get arrested anywhere else in the world, and it's because of this sort of what I think is breeding mediocrity.
0: Your take and Brian's take on CanCon back then has always been really interesting to me, and I've always meant to ask you about it. Like, just listening to that, what goes through your mind?
1: I believe in what he says. I think you know that there's a lot of people like. It's like the Tragically Hip. Okay, everybody gets excited about the Tragically Hip. I don't get excited about the Tragically Hip. I believe the Tragically Hip was a band that went across the country and got funded by everybody here up in Canada. And they went across the country, did a great job, did this, so on and so forth. But you know what? They didn't make an impact anywhere else. That's not what I think Brian Adams has ever had in his head. Brian Adams was brought up with a father who was in the military, and he moved around from country to country. He'd been around the country, seen different things. He wanted to be a big artist. He wanted to be go to England. He wanted to go to Australia. He wanted to go, and he's still doing it to this day. That's what he believes. That's what he believes is a success, not just getting a government-based backed chart to give you to make sure you can get on the playlist. And that's what you get in Vancouver. That's what you got in Canada.
0: So your idea of success back then, and it sounds like even now, is different than like the Canadian music industry's idea of success.
1: Yeah, I'm there doing something tonight, and I'm going to give an award to, or going to mention about a person getting an award coming up, And when I ever watch it all the time in the newspapers, how they write it, Tom, I sit there and I say, it always says that the Tragically Hip, they make a line, and then the next is the guys from the Loverboy. And Loverboy outsold the Tragically Hip a lot.
0: I think they're talking about like the importance of a band to like, because
1: makes somebody important.
0: But you're a proud Canadian.
1: What makes somebody important?
0: I'm not here to argue with you. But you're a proud Canadian, and of course we're in this time of like, you know, elbows up, and we're being proudly Canadian.
1: Yep, yep.
0: There's something to be said. Some would say there's something to be said for a band that sings about Canada and sings to Canadian audiences, and is not necessarily about, you know, expanding to all around the world.
1: Why wouldn't an artist want to expand all around the world?
0: You tell me.
1: I don't think anybody would want that. I mean, I think the people want to take their music around the world. If I was an artist, I sure would like to.
0: So when you hear an artist say that, no, I'm just making art for art's sake, or I'm just making art because I want to have, I'm doing this for this reason, you think to yourself, I don't really believe it.
1: I think it's a cop-out.
0: Interesting, Bruce. Interesting. But it's a cop-out how?
1: It's a cop-out. Like, there's more to it than just Canada. If you got some great music, share it. Get out there.
0: What's interesting is that the CanCon debate, when I talk to kids, like people in their early 20s, sometimes I got brought into a classroom in Victoria over Zoom a couple of weeks ago, and the professor asked if I would explain CanCon to them. Like, they had no idea what it was. And I had to explain to them that there was a time when, I mean, it still happens, but like radio and television mandated a certain amount of Canadian content. And therefore, a lot of the bands that I grew up with were, you know, that I loved were Canadian bands. But I think I loved them because they were played on Much Music or I listened to them on the radio.
1: Correct.
0: And I had to point out to them that on Spotify, there's no CanCon. There can't be. You choose whatever you want to listen to. So there's no there's no necessity for some kind of, there's no apparatus by which there can be any sort of like, so first off, let me just ask you about that. Like, does looking at the music industry as it is right now with streaming, with no, there can't be any imposition of like CanCon regulations. Do you feel like this is a better way? Do you think CanCon was just a Band-Aid leading up to this moment?
1: I think a Band-Aid allowed a lot of young artists to maybe get a shot. Okay, because they could pick up some of the money and give them a shot. Okay, but I think what I would do is something like that. Okay, you get three chances. You don't make it, then you're not going to get funded anymore. You know, you should be able to. I just don't like fighting against the government as funding stuff. I believe music is global, and I think that's what we as artists try to, the artists I know want to do that.
0: You believe, so I get it now. So you believe music is global. You believe
1: I do.
0: It, if you're making music, you should try to make it to as many people as you possibly can.
1: Yeah, and you know something? I've seen Michael Bublé going all over the world and people loving it. And I've seen Bryan Adams do the same thing. Randy did the same thing. Loverboy guys did the same thing. And it's fantastic to see. I mean, Shania Twain. I mean, this girl's all over the place, and that's what you want to do. Don't you want to get your people to hear the music that they're doing? I think so.
0: I'm preparing the folks here at the CBC to start their writing back to the letters we're going to get about that. I'm joking, Bruce, but I do get a feeling that, like, because I've known that about you before I even met you, that Bruce Allen is very outspoken. He'll say what's on his mind, even if people don't want to necessarily hear it. Has being that way in a country that sort of prides itself on being more polite or reserved, has that made your job as a manager more difficult or easy?
1: Not more difficult. It's not more difficult. I mean, nobody's going to really hurt me by saying the stuff I say, but
0: I would think easy, right? Because you're going in, you're like, I'm going to say the thing.
1: And this is what I believe in, and that's that. And if you don't like it, lump it. Okay, this is the way I'm running my business, and this is the way you can run yours. But I really believe, boy, oh boy, it's pretty neat to see the Canadian guys out there doing great business, and there's a lot of them now, a lot more than when I started.

0: Yeah, just a bit of Working for the Weekend by Loverboy, one of the great bands that Bruce Allen managed in the 80s. Coming up, Bruce will tell you how he developed the outspoken attitude that's made him one of the most notorious managers in the music industry. More with Bruce Allen after the break.
1: 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Q from the CBC continues in just a moment.
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0: Welcome back. I'm Garvey Bailey. You're listening to Q. Today, Tom is speaking with Bruce Allen, a manager who's worked with some of Canada's biggest musical exports, including Bryan Adams, Bachman Turner Overdrive, and Michael Bublé. And as you heard in the first part of their conversation, you'll know that Bruce Allen is often the loudest voice in any room he enters. He's never been afraid to call it like he sees it. And that sharp tongue has gotten him into a bit of trouble over the years. So what Tom wanted to know was, where did that unfiltered, outspoken attitude come from? And I have to say, he kind of surprised us with how open and vulnerable he got with his answer. Take a listen.
5: I think my dad died when I was 14, and I think that I had a chip on my shoulder before that, and I think that I worked hard in school and worked outside of when I was doing jobs and stuff, because I knew that nobody was going to help me. And I think that that's exactly I remember being pulled aside by friends of mine who would, when I get on some tangent where I'm going ballistic over something that maybe I shouldn't have got that upset about, and they said, "Bruce, for God's sake, okay, you've won. Don't worry, you've won. Stop it." And I've been told that to me a couple times. And I appreciate those people that stand up and say it, because sometimes you can get a little over the top.
6: What did your dad do for a living?
5: He was an engineer, boat engineer, and he worked for Imperial Oil, and they took oil from up north in BC and took it sometimes all the way down to South America and back. So he would work it in sections like we'd be gone for two, three months.
6: I didn't know your dad went young. I'm sorry, I didn't know that. I'm sorry to hear.
5: Yeah. And that's a real kick in the head all of a sudden. You know, you get up in the morning, you go in to see your dad, and they tell you he's died overnight.
6: Yeah.
5: You know,
6: yeah.
5: I think it colors your entire life.
6: Do you think, my dad died young too, so I think about this a lot. Like, what did that chip on the shoulder feel like? Do you feel like it was like, oh, I need to go prove myself, or I need to look after myself, I got to make a bunch of money, or what was that?
5: Definitely in the South Dakota, nobody's going to look after me, okay? No one's going to look after me now. My mom's got to go out and get a job, and da-da-da-da, and I'm going, and the neighborhood is going to, you know, when you come home, Bruce, from school, make sure you check into the next door neighbor, you know, all that stuff. You get raised by a neighborhood, okay? Thank goodness in that era. But I mean, I think it sticks with you, and I say that's why people have said that to me. And I sometimes, I don't say, talk about it often. You asked it today, and I answered you. It's a really interesting thing, because somehow, you know, my dad dies, and I'm 14, and you know, and he's, what the hell. That's tough to take.
6: Yeah, I know. I know. I was in my early 20s. I wasn't that young.
5: Yeah.
6: But I remember feeling like, oh, I got to figure something out now.
5: Yeah, that's exactly right.
6: Yeah.
5: And my mother wasn't working. That was a time when the father worked and the mother stayed at home and all that. So my mom had to get a job. And oh boy.
6: You got a good sense of ethics about you too. I mean, like, for people who only know you for people who are just getting to know you now, but you know, you would have this reputation as someone who says what he means and take it like it or lump it. I'm going to tell you, what I feel, no matter what, even if you're not going to be super happy with it. I have heard stories about like the ethic you have around you. Like I heard the story that when you first were working with Michael Bublé, he met with you. He had a couple of other managers. Someone involved with Barbra Streisand was talking to him. He mm-hmm. was going to sign with another manager. He didn't really want to sign with you. Mm-hmm. And then he sat down with you, I think it was at the Shark Club, and he had an existing manager in Vancouver.
5: Yes, he did.
6: And he said to all these different LA American agents, mm-hmm. I want to make sure this manager who helped me up to this point gets taken care of. And all of them said, forget that. She got to move. Who cares? You got to move on. And he said the same thing to you. I want to make sure this person gets taken care of. And apparently you said, well, how refreshing. Finally, a little bit of loyalty in this business. Like you
5: That's
6: admired
5: said,
6: that about
5: yeah.
6: him. Yeah.
5: And I said, yeah, okay. I said, let's bring her in and she can sit and work out of my office. Did the same thing with Lou Blair. Lou Blair brought me the Lover Boy, and Lou Blair stayed with me with Lover Boy forever.
6: But you know, isn't it interesting that all those other managers are saying, cut them loose, forget it. Obviously something in you, whether that's from your parents or not either, something in you that went like, no, that's not right. Like you got to be at least fair in this business.
5: Yeah, I think so. Okay. And she had the possibilities maybe of being a great asset. Who am I to sit there? I mean, hey, you got Michael Bublé. You got Michael Bublé in to talk to me. That's pretty good. You know?
6: I will say Michael told me that story. Mm-hmm. And he told me it's a story of like, this guy has a reputation for being a hard-nosed fella. But that was, that right away he said, as soon as he said that to me, I shook his hand and I said, I want you to be my manager. And he said, Bruce said to me, what are you doing? We just met. Are you really going to be my, shouldn't you be thinking about this a little bit more?
5: No, yeah, I did say that. I did say that. But I mean, it was a tough one, you see. And I have to say, what really got me involved in it, maybe I knew Michael. He just played around, in clubs here, small clubs in Vancouver. But I used to look after David Foster, and David Foster was making that record. And David Foster is one of the greatest producers in the business and definitely the best producer to ever come out of this country. And I sat there and I said, God, Foster. Okay, now Foster took that shot. I can take that shot. That's me and Foster now, not me and some schmuck that I don't know. I know David Foster, okay? And I know that we can work together. And I know David Foster knows how the system works. And that was, it's not always just the song. I mean, Michael wasn't writing songs. David and him were choosing great songs to make an album, and that thing worked. And Michael's just a great performer, really great performer, probably one of the best I've had by far. And it was me and Foster and Bublé. And that Foster, I never cut David short because he's the guy who made the first three albums. And to tell you the truth right now, those albums are still some of the biggest albums that Michael has.
7: This thing called love, I can't handle it. This thing.
6: I'm not going to go into the details of it because A, it's none of my business, and B, I don't think you're going to tell me anyway. But I know you and Brian stopped working together.
5: Yeah.
6: My question is how do you look back on that now, that relationship? How does it feel to come to an end to that? Like, how do you look back on those 40 years you guys had together?
5: I think I'm really proud of it. The kid worked his ass off. I got no complaints about what everything Brian Adams did. Nothing. He worked his ass off, and he writes great songs, and he puts together a great band, and he works. And I've been blessed to have it for 42 years.
6: 42 years?
5: Yeah.
6: I'm glad you look back on it fondly, man.
5: Oh yeah. I mean, hey, listen, Randy Bachman, we don't do work together anymore. I don't work with Loverboy anymore, but I don't want to really. You know what I mean? There comes a point, and when maybe it's not working anymore. But I mean, the fact of the matter is, I have no about any of those guys. That there's a reason why bands or artists and management move on. But I'll tell you one thing, and I'm the most proud of this, is I've never had a contract with anybody. I've never sued anybody, and I've never been sued back. So I know how good a job I've done.
6: You've been. I'm afraid to ask. Are you stepping back? I've heard you're stepping back a little bit.
5: I'm 80. Okay. Give your head a shake if you're not going to take one step back.
6: so you're Last fall, it was day-to-day operations of the agency to a new president, right?
5: Yeah, no, okay. He's a president. He comes in, yes. Paul Hagenson, as you know, mm-hmm. worked at Live Nation for 25-something years. Mm-hmm. And here's the deal. What a move to get a guy who's in that business to now be help me running that label. Sorry, running that management team.
6: So you took a bit of a step back, but you're still involved with these clients?
5: Yeah, all the time. Yeah.
6: I assume though you might have a little bit more free time on your hands these days. How do you want to spend it?
5: I haven't thought of that yet. I'm sure my girlfriend's looking about, okay, now what are we going to do? But I mean, I'm still going to work every day. Let's not get carried away. Okay. I had to bring somebody in because I'm getting older. That's it.
6: Yeah.
5: I'm not going to be there forever. Okay. And if there's nobody who can do it when I check out, then my artists have a problem. My staff has a problem, this and that. And the staff's been very active in working with Paul. They know Paul's a great talent. And so we're going to be okay. It's not even a speed bump. And I'm really proud of that. And that's the way it should be.
6: Bruce, congratulations on the Lifetime Achievement Award.
5: Thank you very much. I just hope it keeps rolling.
6: Me too, buddy. Thanks for coming on.
5: Appreciate it. Bye-bye.

I didn't know they were going to play my theme song. That's Bachman Turner Overdrive with You Ain't Seen Nothing Yet. Before that, Tom Power's conversation with the Canadian music manager, Bruce Allen, who was in our Vancouver studio. They spoke just before he received a Lifetime Achievement Award at the Departure Music Festival in Toronto. I'm Garvey Bailey. You're listening to Q. You know, sometimes an artist needs just a little encouragement to keep going. For Chloe Tang, who these days is one of the most exciting voices in the pop R&B world, that encouragement came from an early opportunity to open for Dua Lipa. She says that got her through the next 5 years of carving out her own path as a singer-songwriter based in Los Angeles.

0: That is Chloe Tang with Running on Blue. Chloe Tang is a Canadian artist who has millions of streams independently. She was recently highlighted by the Departure Festival in Toronto as one of their 2026 Rising Sound Artists. And Chloe joined Tom Power to talk about her journey in music.
1: How are you? Nice to see you.
2: I'm great. How are you?
1: I like calling you the Canadian artist.
2: Yes, me too.
1: Does that feel okay to you?
2: Yes, I love hearing it.
1: Because your mom's Canadian?
2: Fully Canadian, yes. Our family was one of the first Chinese groups to come over to that area in Canada.
1: The BC Vancouver area?
2: Yes, we're like fifth generation now. So
1: that's an amazing thing to have in your family history.
2: Yes, it really is. And so I feel very deeply rooted, I think, especially, you know, my heritage and everything. I feel very deeply rooted in Canada, and I do have a very special connection to here. So
1: I bet. So you're one of the Departure Festival's 2026 Rising Sound Artists. So that means you've been doing, I guess, professional development.
2: Yeah, So actually, it was a bit of a surprise to me when I found out that I was a rising artist for Departure. And yeah, we've just been, you know, going to some of the more exclusive, I suppose, events. And we've just been having a lot of fun here this week.
1: Your story, as far as I know it, and maybe you could help me tell it, is that when you were a kid, your parents put you in classical music?
2: Yes.
1: is that the piano?
2: Yes. So I started out doing classical piano. My mom just kind of noticed at a very young age that I had this interest in playing this piano that we had at our house, which actually was my grandparents, and it was just being stored at our house. And I would just sound out songs just by ear, and she noticed that one day I was playing Happy Birthday, and I was like maybe 4 years old or so, and she's like, who's playing that? And then she, obviously, as like, you know, noticing that I had such an interest in it, she put me in piano lessons along with my brother as well. And so, yeah, we did classical piano lessons and went through like a pretty rigorous program until I was in grade 11.
1: How good did you get?
2: I was very good, I would say. The highest level I was definitely, I was playing some more advanced Chopin pieces. And it was just the consistency, I think. And also I attended a charter art school from grade 6 to 9. And so we had, it wasn't only the after-school program that I was doing. It was also in school. So both, it was a lot of training.
1: And were you doing competitions and stuff like that?
2: We did an Arizona study program, which is similar. It's not necessarily a competition, but it is a program where you go every year and you prepare multiple classical pieces. You take a written theory test. And so it is, it is pretty rigorous, and it wasn't competing with any of the other like kids in the state. It was more of like a competition with yourself almost. So you get like a grade and you get awards depending on how well you perform and stuff like that. So
1: someone who's playing at that level, I would think they might go to music school and they might pursue a career as a concert pianist or something like that?
2: Yeah, that was, for me, that was never really the end goal. It was always to be, you know, making music, but in such a different way. I wanted to do pop music.
1: The whole time you were playing classical music? Really?
2: The whole time. It was also around that age that I started playing classical music that I discovered, it was actually my older cousin who lived in Canada. She introduced me to Avril Lavigne because, you know, at that time, it was, you know, early 2000s. She was huge. And then, you know, obviously she's Canadian. And I wasn't really familiar with her. But then I heard that first album. It was the Let Go album.
1: And Skater Boy, Complicated.
2: Exactly. I just fell in love with her. I would watch, you know, her music videos on VH1 before going to school. I just was so amazed by her. And then from that moment on, it was like game over. I want to be Avril Lavigne.
1: I noticed you are wearing a tie.
2: Yes, I am.
1: to the interview, and when you took your coat off and I saw the tie, I thought, well, it's kind of an Avril Lavigne thing.
2: Yes.
1: Intentional.
2: Kind of, yes. I mean, yes, it is kind of coming back around. And yeah, she, I think, will always be just like such a huge part of my music journey and yeah, who I am as an artist too.
1: I got a buddy of mine, and he's, I work with him sometimes. He's a good buddy of mine. And he told me one time, he's older than I am, he told me, you know, I used to be a stylist for Avril Lavigne in the early 2000s.
2: Wow.
1: And I said, that's amazing, you know, for her Canadian dates.
2: Mm-hmm.
1: And I said, did you? And he went, yeah, I bought the ties.
2: Wow.
1: Like at a certain point, he would go to the store.
2: And he was picking out the ones that she would wear.
1: Yeah, and wow. tying them on her.
2: Wow. That's iconic.
1: I know. Isn't that the coolest thing?
2: That is crazy.
1: How did your parents feel about you stopping playing classical music and wanting to be the next Avril Lavigne?
2: The good thing was that they kind of knew it from such a young age, because I knew so early that it, you know, it gave them a few years to really warm up to the idea. And it wasn't just like a shock out of nowhere, like, hey, I want to, like, you know, quit classical and do pop. But it was kind of something that they were like, okay, yeah, you know. And over time, it became more and more serious for me. And I think at that point, it was, it started to get a little harder for them to accept, just because, you know, they're both Chinese, and I think they are extremely like liberal in their parenting style and everything like that. But at the same time, they really, you know, of course, parents just want you to be stable at the end of the day, and they want you to have to be comfortable and be able to live comfortably. And I think that was the main concern for them, was that I wouldn't be able to do that being a musician or, you know, taking this career path.
1: And then you do something even riskier. You go to LA, kind of no plan, no money, nothing. You just got on a plane and went to Los Angeles.
2: Kind of. I actually drove. I was living in Denver at the time. So I went to...
1: I've done that drive. It's lovely.
2: Oh, yes.
1: I've done the Denver to LA drive. You watch it go from a certain kind of landscape.
2: Mm-hmm.
1: Rocks and water and grass. And you watch it gradually turn into the desert. It's a beautiful drive.
2: Yes, it really is.
1: Yeah.
2: And... yeah, I was living in Denver. I went to school there. I got a songwriting degree, which was very new at that time, at the University of Colorado, Denver. And yeah, I had this friend there that was like, okay, like, you know, right when I graduate, I'm going to LA. What are you going to do? And of course, that was kind of the answer that I always knew in the back of my head. That was the eventual goal, but it all felt very fast. And so it was actually because someone else was going that I had the courage to be like, okay, I think I'll just do it. Like, there's no reason for me to wait anymore. I've graduated. There's nothing really for me here. And I think it's time to take the next step. So yeah, I saved up a little bit of money working merch at Red Rocks, which is
1: the very famous venue in Colorado. What was the best show you saw at Red Rocks?
2: Ooh. That was the Post Malone era of beer bongs and Bentleys, I think. And that was an amazing show. And yeah, I saved up a little bit of money and was like, okay, I'm just going to drive over there. And actually, with the help of my parents, yeah, I just made the move and didn't really know anyone there except for that, you know, one friend that I had, and just kind of started going to all these events, trying to network, trying to meet people, like, and it took a very long time to meet friends and to meet, you know, people to work with. Yeah,
1: you know, they call me Pre Malone. Can you introduce us to thanks for telling your story. We're going to play one of your songs. It's called 2.0. Tell me what the song's about.
2: This song is all about glowing up, really accepting a new version of yourself. And
1: did you write it about yourself? Did you?
2: I did. Yes. As a kid, I was just so shy. I was just extremely, and I think that was also a bit of an influence for my parents, because my parents had always kind of, not necessarily verbally taught us, but just by example, it was always a goal to avoid conflict, you know? And so I grew up and I was very quiet. I never really said much. And then when I moved to LA, I discovered that that's actually not my personality at all. And that I had just been kind of suppressing this, not in a negative way at all, but I had just, you know, finally discovered that I'm kind of loud. I'm a little, I like to be outspoken. I like to say, you know, what's on my mind. And this is the song that really solidified it for me.
1: I understand now, 2.0. Like,
2: yeah,
1: new you.
2: Exactly, new me.
1: Nice to meet you.
2: So nice to meet you as well.
1: Thanks for having me.
2: Can you
1: tell us your name and introduce the song?
2: Yes, my name is Chloe Tang, and this is 2.0.

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5: It's Morning Edition from NPR News. I'm Leila Fadel.
6: And I'm A. Martinez. The head of the World Health Organization said today that the risk of the Ebola outbreak spreading around the world is low, but the risk in the Democratic Republic of Congo and Uganda is high. Aid groups are scrambling to respond, and a new report finds that the global aid system that they are a part of is failing to address many crises. NPR global health correspondent Fatma Tanis is here. So how is the aid system failing?
7: The bottom line, A, is the authors say the humanitarian system was created in a different reality post-World War II, and it's no longer fit for purpose today. This report comes from the Lancet Commission on Health and the Johns Hopkins Center for Humanitarian Health. I spoke with its author, Paul Spiegel, and he says the aid sector has essentially become this big business where politics, power, money, and prestige are the drivers. It's fragmented, under-resourced, and politicized.
8: While it's done a lot of good, it really has lost, I think, its purpose of meaning to serve people affected from conflict and forced displacement from around the world.
7: The system is no longer meeting the needs of the people it's meant to serve and needs reform, he says.
6: So how do they come to that conclusion?
7: So over the past 2 years, the commission conducted hundreds of interviews. With recipients of aid, they found that many people were not able to differentiate between all the various NGOs and the United Nations agencies, and largely felt that their needs were not being met. In talking to humanitarian workers, they found this sense that public and private donors were dictating where the money should go, and it was less about what the actual needs were. There's also a lot of inequality, Spiegel says. For example, he says the aid that Ukrainian refugees received in the Ukraine war was a lot more compared to what Syrian refugees received when they were displaced.
6: And the U.S. and other wealthy nations seem to be cutting aid.
7: Yes, and that factors here because Spiegel says, you know, the overall flux in the system right now means there's actually a once-in-a-generation opportunity to drastically reform the way humanitarian aid is done. And this report suggests things like shifting the power of decision-making from the donors to affected communities, making sure people are helped equally, and that the money is flowing based on need, not politics. Now, on the other hand, the cuts have aid groups reeling and reacting right now instead of being able to come up with new strategies, he says.
6: Now, I know the United States has historically been a leader in global aid, but what's its role now?
7: The U.S. is still the largest funder of aid, even after all these cuts. So it still has influence. And in the past 6 months, we've seen the administration sort of backtrack from its initial stance of dismantling the foreign aid system. Its new stated vision for aid is more accountability, more money going to people rather than organizations. And Spiegel says that's a good thing. But he says the U.S. is still contributing to some of the system failures, such as politicizing aid. The administration is handpicking which countries get to have aid, and it's largely left out places like Yemen, Afghanistan, and Somalia, where millions of people are in dire need.
6: You know, earlier, I mentioned the Ebola outbreak in the DRC. How does this report suggest aid comes into play in a situation like that?
7: So Spiegel and other experts say that to effectively control an outbreak, it's key to have empowered local systems. Right now, there's a lack of supplies in the DRC. Clinics are waiting for help to come from the outside. And Spiegel says in a better system, the ability of local officials to detect the outbreak sooner and manage it on their own would be much stronger.
6: That's NPR global health correspondent Fatma Tanis. Thanks a lot.
7: Thank you.
5: A crumbling church in far west Texas has sat empty for more than 70 years. El Corazon Sagrado Church was built by farm workers in 1915. It was a spiritual sanctuary for people on both sides of the U.S.-Mexico border. Now, it's been named one of the most endangered historic sites in the country. NPR's Neda Ulavi reports.
9: Volunteers in Ruidoso, Texas, have been working to save this church for years, even posting a video on social media about restoring its original bell. But the church lies in the path of the U.S. border wall's proposed expansion. That put it on the annual list of most endangered places from the National Trust for Historic Preservation. For the first time in nearly 40 years, the list has a theme: places honoring the idea that all people are created equal.
10: So we chose 11 sites where that idea was kind of worked out in practice.
9: Carol Quillen runs the National Trust. Her organization is currently suing President Trump's administration to halt construction of the White House ballroom. The White House is not on the new list of most endangered places, but other historic sites touched by the administration are.
11: Gay power!
9: Like New York City's Stonewall National Monument. The 1969 uprising there was a major milestone for LGBTQ rights, as dramatically depicted in the 2015 movie Stonewall. In February, the National Park Service removed a rainbow flag from the site. It was restored, Quillen says, after a legal battle.
10: And then you have the President's House in Philadelphia, a place where the first president of the United States lived and also enslaved 9 individuals, 2 of whom seized their freedom from the first president.
9: The National Park Service removed several exhibitions there about enslaved people earlier this year, sparking an ongoing legal battle.
10: And one of the ways that you can lose a site is through erasure. What happened there is gradually forgotten or intentionally erased.
9: Many of the sites on this year's list are endangered due to neglect or development, Quillen says, like one in California that was notorious during World War II.
10: Tule Lake, which was a segregation center where Japanese Americans who actually demanded their right to freedom of speech were incarcerated in a maximum security prison and threatened with deportation, and some of whom were deported and their citizenship was stripped.
9: Now Tule Lake is a national monument. But the National Trust says only a small portion is protected, with much of the rest threatened by a proposed airfield fence. Other sites on this year's endangered list include the oldest surviving Quaker meeting house in Massachusetts and a hotel in Montgomery, Alabama that served Black Americans in the days of Jim Crow. All need significant restoration. And all, says Carol Quillen, exemplify self-determination and commitment to equality.
10: To me, that's the best of the United States. We are at our best when we recognize that individuals have stood up for these things, and it's our job to stand up for these things that we say we believe in.
9: To commemorate the 250th anniversary of the Declaration of Independence, the National Trust is, for the first time, giving each endangered site a direct grant of $25,000. Neda Ulipi, NPR News.
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13: A University of Arizona astrophysicist has been named a 2026 Guggenheim Fellow. 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And federal Medicaid cuts could mean a loss of at-home services for Arizonans with disabilities. 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
12: It is Wednesday. It's Hotspots Day for us here at KJZZ, the day we hand out our list of curated things to do for the weekend. You can check out this week's list and sign up for it every week at hotspots.kjcc.org. 91 yesterday, still 5 degrees below normal. It'll warm up a bit to 94 today, still leave us a couple degrees below average. Right now, 73 degrees in Phoenix at 5 o'clock.
6: Good morning. President Trump again talks about calling off a strike against Iran because of how well negotiations are going. His vice president says it's not clear what Iran's negotiation position is. It's Morning Edition from NPR News.
12: Ahead in KJZZ News, Arizona's seen one of the sharpest drops in Obamacare enrollment since Congress let subsidies expire last year.
6: A San Diego mosque attack suspects appear to be part of a global white supremacist movement. I'm E. Martinez.
14: And I'm Leila Faldil. They seem to have copied the Christchurch mosque shootings and drew on mainstream right-wing anti-Muslim hate. Also, the Supreme Court's voting rights decision is not just reshaping congressional maps. There are at least 17 legal fights over local and state races, and people who rely on federal food assistance across the country share the impact of Republican reforms. It's Wednesday, May 20th. Share, the share, turns 80 today. The news is next.
15: Live from NPR News in Washington, I'm Corva Coleman. Primary election results are coming in. The most closely watched race was for the seat held by Kentucky Republican Congressman Thomas Massie. He lost to Ed Gilrein, a challenger backed by President Trump. Massie has worked to get the Epstein files released and opposed President Trump's military operations. Results are also in from Kentucky's primary race to succeed retiring Senator Mitch McConnell. From member station WUKY in Lexington, Karen Czar has more.
16: Congressman Andy Barr handily won the Republican primary for the Kentucky U.S. Senate race after receiving President Trump's endorsement.
17: Thank you, Mr. President, for your powerful support. I look forward to fighting alongside you to advance our America First agenda.
16: Barr will face Democrat Charles Booker, who ran a grassroots campaign.
18: We are going to flip this seat. And when we flip this seat, we are going to flip the U.S. Senate.
16: McConnell, the longest-serving Senate leader in U.S. history, held his seat for more than four decades. For NPR News, I'm Karen Czar in Lexington, Kentucky.
15: The Trump administration is funding clinics to try to contain an Ebola outbreak in Democratic Republic of Congo and Uganda. NPR's Michelle Kellerman reports.
19: The State Department says the U.S. has a, quote, ironclad commitment to ensuring that its response to the Ebola outbreak is fully resourced and rapid. Officials brush off criticism that the dismantlement of America's main aid agency is hampering the response. Secretary of State Marco Rubio and his advisors accused the World Health Organization for being slow to identify the outbreak the U.S. pulled out of the WHO last year. Michelle Kellerman, NPR News, the State Department.
15: An Israeli cabinet minister ordered the evacuation of a Palestinian village in the occupied West Bank. He says it's in retribution over reports he may face international war crimes prosecution. NPR's Daniel Estrin reports.
20: Israeli far-right government minister Bezalel Smotrich said he was told the International Criminal Court prosecutor is seeking a warrant for his arrest. The ICC has not made an announcement, but it already issued an international arrest warrant for Prime Minister Benjamin Netanyahu over war crimes allegations in Gaza. Smotrich called the prospect of ICC prosecution a declaration of war. In response, he ordered the expulsion of a small Palestinian Bedouin hamlet called Khan al-Ahmar. Past Israeli efforts to evacuate the villagers were met with international opposition. Rights advocates say there could be home demolitions in a matter of weeks. The village is in a strategic area Israel wants to develop for Jewish settlements. Daniel Estrin, NPR News, Tel Aviv.
15: You're listening to NPR News.
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12: From KJZZ News in Phoenix, good morning. I'm Phil Latzman. Arizona has seen one of the sharpest drops in Obamacare enrollment since Congress let subsidies expire for the marketplace health care plans at the end of last year. KJZZ's Catherine Davis-Young has more.
22: About 357,000 Arizonans signed up for health coverage this year through the Affordable Care Act marketplace. That's a 16% drop from last year. Only three other states saw larger declines in enrollment, according to the Health health policy research organization KFF. Most Arizonans using Marketplace plans had been receiving enhanced premium tax credits, which significantly lowered costs. Now that those credits have expired, enrollees are paying about 60% more per month for coverage. KFF projects enrollment could decline further as the year goes on and people find they can't afford the higher costs. Catherine Davis-Young, KJZZ News, Phoenix.
2: Representative Adelita Grijalva is calling on the Trump administration to release a Tucson woman detained by ICE on Monday. Security footage shows agents forcing their way into Carla Toledo's home before taking her into custody. Grijalva says those agents did not have a warrant and that Toledo was protected by DACA, the Obama-era program that protects undocumented people brought to the U.S. as children from deportation.
3: Carla has legal status in this country. She is a member of our community, has dedicated herself to education, advocacy.
2: A Department of Homeland Security spokesperson did not provide a reason why Toledo was detained in spite of her DACA status, but the agency has defended deporting DACA recipients in the past.
4: From the KJZZ Newsroom, I'm Matthew Casey. Phoenix has launched a public survey to help rename a park and community center. The installments near 35th Avenue and Baseline Road are currently named for disgraced labor icon Cesar Chavez. Phoenix leaders moved to wipe his name from public spaces after the New York Times reported allegations that Chavez sexually assaulted underage girls and raped fellow organizer Dolores Huerta. The survey is open through June 14th.
2: The Arizona Senate approved Governor Katie Hobbs's pick to lead the Arizona National Guard this week, despite strong objections from one Republican accused him of not having enough military experience. From KJZZ's politics desk, Cameron Sanchez has more on that.
23: Lawmakers approved Adjutant General John Conley to lead the State Department of Emergency and Military Affairs. In that role, he'll oversee the Arizona National Guard. Conley has 40 years of experience in the field and was a JAG officer, but State Senator Wendy Rogers insisted he's unqualified because he never served in active combat. Rogers, a former Air Force pilot, argued that qualification is essential with the U.S. currently at war in Iran. For his part, Conley told lawmakers that the head of DEMA isn't the one leading literal battles when the National Guard is deployed, and Rogers didn't manage to get her Republican colleagues on board with rejecting Conley. He passed with bipartisan support. Cameron Sanchez, KJZZ News, Phoenix.
2: Sports: Ketel Marte's game-winning three-run homer, two outs in the bottom of the ninth, gives the D-backs a 5-3 win over the Giants last night. The Mercury, though, lost at home to the Toronto Tempo, 98-90. And a high of 94 today in Phoenix. Still a little bit below normal. It's 73 right now.
6: It's Morning Edition from NPR News. May Martinez in Culver City, California.
14: And I'm Leila Fadel in Washington, D.C. Good morning. President Trump says he was an hour away for making the decision to launch new strikes against Iran this week before calling them off.
24: Yeah, it's all done. The boats, the ships are all loaded. They're loaded to the brim. And we're all set to start.
6: Trump said Tuesday he's now giving Iran 2 or 3 days to reach.
2: Hi, I'm Phil Latzman. 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

0: In other words, the Strait of Hormuz cannot remain closed indefinitely, and the U.S. cannot maintain this blockade indefinitely. Not only because of the toll that it's imposing on the global economy and the recession and inflation that it'll impose on most of the world, but because even the United States does not have the capability to maintain this level of a blockade indefinitely. However, if the blockades are lifted and there is no agreement, we can have a frozen conflict, but we have to get past this stage that we're in right now.
1: It feels like it could go on a long time, though. How long do you think the blockade could hold up if the U.S. really wanted to hold it up?
0: I don't think we're talking not months, maybe a month, because I do think that both the strain on the U.S. Navy to sustain it, but also the strain that it is imposing on vast areas of the global economy, which perhaps a lot of Americans are not quite aware of, makes this situation untenable.
1: Now, Vice President J.D. Vance talks about fractured leadership in Iran and that it's not always clear what the country's negotiating position is. Are you clear on what that is?
0: No, I think Iran's negotiating position is quite clear, that they're willing to make compromises on the nuclear deal as well as on the opening of the strait, provided that the United States is also willing to negotiate in good faith with them. But they also want guarantees that the United States will actually implement the deal that it signs and that President Trump will not walk away from any deal that he signs as he did in 2018 with the previous nuclear deal. And so I think the Iranian position is quite clear. Yes, there might be disagreements over specifics of particular terms, but they have been in agreement in negotiating with the U.S. even before the war when they met in Geneva. It's the United States that actually is insisting on maximal demands and is demanding that Iran basically surrender. And Iranians are not willing to do that. And yes, Iranians are debating whether they should continue to engage the U.S., but I think their position is fairly clear.
1: Wally Nasser is a scholar of Iranian politics at Johns Hopkins University. Thank you very much for sharing your time.
0: Thank you.
2: Recent passenger jet crashes in New York and Washington, D.C. focused attention on the shortage of air traffic controllers. Now, the Federal Aviation Administration says it can keep the nation's airspace safe with fewer controllers, 2,000 fewer. Not everyone is convinced, as NPR's Joel Rose reports.
3: At a hearing on Capitol Hill yesterday, FAA Administrator Brian Bedford said the agency has a record number of air traffic control trainees in the pipeline. But Bedford said that still won't be enough.
4: Even over the next 3 years, with surging staffing, we are not going to get to the level of controller staffing that we deem as appropriate. So we need to reduce the strain and the workload on our controllers so that they can safely manage traffic demands.
3: Everyone agrees the FAA is thousands of controllers short of full staffing, but the exact number is very much in dispute. Last year, the FAA said it needed more than 14,600 certified air traffic controllers. In a report released on Friday, the agency cut its staffing target by more than 2,000. Democratic Senator Tammy Duckworth of Illinois, a former Army helicopter pilot, challenged Bedford on that during the hearing.
5: That's still over 2,000 positions that you're saying you don't need to fill. This is deeply troubling.
4: That's an inaccurate categorization, Senator, and you know that.
3: Bedford defended the workforce report, which is based on recommendations from the National Academies of Sciences, Engineering, and Medicine. And he said data analytics tools that rely on artificial intelligence could lighten demands on controllers.
4: We can do a better job of managing air traffic strategically versus tactically, which will, again, reduce controller workload.
3: Senator Duckworth was skeptical. She said the FAA needs to do more to improve safety in the wake of the mid-air collision between an Army Black Hawk helicopter and a passenger jet near Washington, D.C. that killed 67 people last year.
5: The FAA's actions since the crash have given me no confidence that you will focus on the most important aspect of air traffic control system, its people. I know that enough well-rested, well-qualified air traffic controllers are what we need to keep the national air traffic system safe.
3: The FAA's workforce plan is part of a long simmering dispute over controller staffing levels between the agency and the union that represents controllers. That union blasted the new report, saying it's based on a flawed staffing model that is, quote, the root cause of the staffing crisis we now face. Joel Rose, NPR News, Washington.
6: All right, hey, early riser, morning edition here on KJZZ at 519 on this Wednesday morning. And we are just about, it looks like 6 or 7 minutes away from sunrise, in fact. Going to be a nice day, high of just 94 degrees, keeping us a couple degrees below normal. Ahead in morning edition, writings from the suspects in Monday's deadly attack on a San Diego mosque include all sorts of white supremacist imagery.
7: We have an attack on Jews at the beginning. We have attacks on Muslims, black people as inferior.
6: The latest on what authorities are investigating is a hate crime that's ahead at 5:34 in about 15 minutes here on KJZZ's Morning Edition.
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6: And a check now of international news at 20 minutes after 5, a report by climate change experts in Britain has warned that 90% of homes could be impossible to live in by 2050. The committee suggests increasing extreme heat waves, droughts, and floods were threatening the British way of life. Here's the BBC's Justin Rowlett.
9: The advisory body's central message is that the UK can deal with the impacts of climate change, but only with investment. It is urging ministers to adopt clear targets, including preventing additional heat-related deaths by 2050 and keeping the number of homes at risk of flooding at or below current levels. The government said it was acting to protect people and places and would consider the body's recommendations.
6: That's the BBC's Justin Rowlett reporting.
10: Comedian Ben Palmer has gone viral by posing as a tip line operator for people to report their neighbors to ICE. We'll hear some of the calls next time here and now.
6: Join us for Here and Now. That'll be this morning at 10 after the show at 9. 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Another cooler than normal day here in the valley. Temps will continue to rise, though. 94 the forecast high in Phoenix after getting to 91. We average 96, gradually to the upper 90s by late in the week, and maybe 100 degrees by late in the weekend. Right now it's 73 at 521.
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2: This is Morning Edition from NPR News. I'm Leila Faldin.
1: And I'm A. Martinez. States have been phasing in big changes to food assistance, such as increased work requirements. That's an outcome of last year's massive tax and spending law, the One Big Beautiful Bill Act. The Trump administration says the changes will reduce fraud and get more people into the workforce. And people are starting to feel the impact. We asked you, our listeners, to tell us what it's been like.
12: My name is Alicia Green. I live in Lubeck, Maine.
13: My name's Justin Fortenberry, Bakersfield, California.
14: Melida Arredondo, Boston, Massachusetts.
15: Helena Balicki. I live in Holiday, Florida.
1: People told us about childcare struggles, lifelong chronic illness, accidents that have left them temporarily unable to work.
13: So I don't have any other income besides the food stamps.
12: My payments were reduced, and after this month, I'm not getting SNAP anymore.
15: Recently, we had been paying for diapers, but I switched over to cloth diapering, so I've kind of eliminated that expense.
1: Losing SNAP means looking for help elsewhere.
12: I'm relying on the food bank here in town more. That's difficult because that only operates one day a month.
15: Just because you don't qualify by a little bit doesn't mean that you can actually afford food, you know?
14: I just can't believe that now that I'm 60, after having worked well for so many years and everything else, that I'm back at this point.
1: We'll hear from those listeners throughout this segment. We also called Ty Jones-Cox to help us get the bigger picture of what's happening around the country and why. She's vice president for food assistance at the Center on Budget and Policy Priorities, a nonpartisan research institute.
16: So in July of 2025, Republicans in Congress enacted the deepest cuts to SNAP in history. These cuts include forcing most states to partially pay for SNAP benefits for the first time in the program's history. It expanded SNAP's work requirement, and they actually also restricted immigrant eligibility.
1: Okay, so exactly who is getting hit the hardest?
16: So the mega bill increased the population of people who were subject to a work requirement in SNAP. It went up to the age of 64. So individuals 18 to 64 who are not employed at least 20 hours a week or in some type of job training, they are only eligible for SNAP for 3 months. In addition, families with children 14 and up are also subject to this time limit. And there's various places where we see where people just aren't able to report that they are working and they are cut off. And so what states are doing is they're placing a larger burden on the household. So more documentation.
13: I'm not good with all the paperwork, and there's a lot of paperwork.
14: Oh my God, that's this week. What I have to do is submit all my medication and transportation and all that stuff, information related to my condition, to see if I can get a boost.
15: We've only been on the SNAP benefits twice, but each time that we've gotten them, I've had to request a hearing just to receive the benefits.
1: Tell us about the challenges that people are facing trying to find jobs or maybe even volunteer hours to satisfy the new requirements, because that's some of the things that we've been hearing about a lot, in that people are struggling to make that part of the equation work.
16: So what happens for SNAP is that at least once a month you're having to report out what your hours were. And so that's either online, coming into the office, or making a phone call. We have individuals who may be working, but maybe not enough hours, right? Maybe there isn't a job training option in your state, or you may not be able to get to it. And so people are having trouble maintaining at least 20 hours a week, even when they want to, especially when they're in environments where there just aren't jobs. And it may take you longer than 3 months to find another job when you do lose one.
13: Right now, in the law's eyes, I'm considered able-bodied because I haven't had my disability finalized.
15: When my workplace doesn't have hours and I can't get hours, we qualify for SNAP. But when I can get hours, then we don't.
1: Have these new requirements gotten more people into the workforce?
16: We haven't seen any data so far that shows work requirements actually help people find jobs.
1: So one way or another, Ty, I mean, there are going to be a lot of people that are going to have to prepare, if not preparing already, for the long-term loss of some of their food assistance. What are you hearing from people that are in that situation?
16: People are really already thinking about how they can reduce household expenses, just not knowing month to month what is going to happen, and you're concerned. And so you're making changes now.
14: With my last amount of saved SNAP, like you can save it to the next month, I spent $80 on buying plants.
17: I've been working pretty hard this year to establish a food garden. It's my hope to see somebody in need and then be able to go pick some vegetables out of my garden and then tell them, come over, like I've got food for you for the next, you know, few days for your dinners or whatever.
14: I can't use all the food from a food pantry. So I have my particular neighbors and friends who I'll deliver to.
17: People have done that for me. I've woken up, you know, I had some large zucchinis on my doorstep one day. And it was just a mystery person who dropped it off.
1: The other thing I'm wondering, too, is just the idea of surviving with less is not becoming an idea as much as a reality, right, for a lot of people. Wondering if you've heard anything about people confronting that and accepting that as something that's going to happen eventually.
16: I think so. And that's, you know, really unfortunate. And it's happening to so many people just because the rising prices of food, everyone is starting to really think about how do we just live off of less? What are the types of foods that we can buy and either store for a longer period of time or food that make you feel full a little bit longer? Parents are very appreciative that their children are able to eat in school and then thinking about how they'll be able to cover one additional meal outside of school. So they are, unfortunately, just coming to the reality of this is where we may be right now.
1: Ty Jones-Cox is the Vice President for Food Assistance at the Center on Budget and Policy Priorities. Ty, thanks again for joining us.
16: Thank you so much.
6: And you are listening to Morning Edition here on The Perfect Mix of BBC, NPR, and KJZZ News. We're right after sunrise on this Wednesday. It is May the 20th, 2026. I'm Phil Latzman. Good morning. Ahead, three outdated but iconic dorms that served generations of ASU students have now been torn down.
18: The configuration of the community restrooms was really not an attractive option for current students and prospective students.
6: Former residents, including KJZZ staffers, talk about the tight-knit groups that called these buildings home. We'll have that story from Rowan Almacias about 15 minutes away here on KJZZ's Morning Edition.
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6: Temps will continue to warm up only slightly, though, and we should stay below normal. Today, a forecast high of 94. On a day we average 96, we're looking at 96 tomorrow, and then upper 90s by later in the week. Right now, 72 degrees in Phoenix at 5:30.
19: Live from NPR News in Washington, I'm Janine Herbst. Primaries were held in six states yesterday. In western Pennsylvania, progressive Chris Rabb won the Democratic nomination. Carmen Russell-Suchansky from member station WHYY reports it was an upset to the party establishment.
20: Rabb appeared emotional as he took the stage at the Victorian Banquet Hall in the city's Germantown neighborhood.
21: They told me this wasn't possible. That's what they said. I don't know who they are, but I know who we are.
20: Rachel Mattson of West Philly voted for Rabb. She says she wanted someone who would stand up to President Trump.
22: I'm really disappointed in the Democratic Party, and I really think we need strong, sort of courageous Democratic leadership in Washington.
20: Rabb beat the party establishment candidate, State Senator Sharice Street, by 15 points and will likely win the Deep Blue District in November. For NPR News, I'm Carmen Russell-Sluchansky in Philadelphia.
19: World Health Organization officials are worried about the rapid spread of a rare type of Ebola in eastern Congo and Uganda. At least 134 people have died. Hundreds of others have the rare virus that has no approved treatment or vaccines. The WHO declared the outbreak a public health emergency requiring international help. Meanwhile, an American doctor working in the area has Ebola and has been flown to Germany. Dr. Peter Stafford says he unknowingly performed surgery on a patient with Ebola. 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
6: A check of KJZZ News in Phoenix at 5:32. The U.S. Senate has given its final sign-off on President Trump's pick to oversee the country's Bureau of Land Management. The Mountain West News Bureau's Rachel Cohen has more.
23: Senators voted on party lines Monday, 46-43, to confirm Steve Pearce as Bureau of Land Management head and to approve more than 40 other Trump nominees simultaneously. Pearce is a former Republican congressman from New Mexico. Ranching and energy groups supported him. Darian Fernandez, a member of the town council in Taos, New Mexico, says he's concerned that Pearce could further Trump's oil and gas agenda.
24: Without any care to sensitive critical habitats for wildlife or the needs of locals in communities.
23: Environmental groups raised concerns about Pearce's prior business with the oil industry and his past advocacy for selling public lands. In the confirmation process, Pearce said large-scale sales wouldn't be allowed without congressional approval. For the Mountain West News Bureau, I'm Rachel Cohen.
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6: 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At a high of 94 on this Wednesday, right now it's 72 degrees in Phoenix, 534.
2: Good morning, I'm Leila Faldin. A book called The Future of Truth warns about artificial intelligence's threat to our understanding of the truth. It also has made-up quotes generated by AI. The New York Times found them. The author, Steven Rosenbaum, says he used AI to help him research, that he will correct the errors, and if his mistake serves as a warning about the risks of using AI for research, he told the Times, that's why he wrote the book. It's Morning Edition.
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1: It's Morning Edition from NPR News. I'm A. Martinez in Culver City, California.
2: And I'm Leila Faudel in Washington, D.C. Good morning. San Diego authorities are sharing more information about the victims and suspects in the attack at a mosque that killed three people.
1: Community leaders say the three men who were killed sacrificed their lives to save the 140 children inside the school at the center.
2: On Tuesday, Imam Taha Hassan, who leads the center, paid tribute to them. There was Mansour Kaziha, who'd been there since they broke ground on the site 40 years ago.
7: He was the handyman, he was the cook, he was the caretaker, he was the storekeeper. He was everything.
1: Nadir Awad ran to help when he heard the gunfire.
7: And both of them, they tried to do something. They were hiding in the parking lot next to the kitchen. They tried to do something to protect.
2: And then there was the mosque security guard, Brian Climax, who went by Amin Abdullah.
7: He's the one who stopped them, who slowed them up, down. If he didn't do what he did, the two suspects would have easily access to every single classroom.
2: His daughter, Hawa Abdullah, spoke at a press conference.
25: Regardless if you were a Muslim, okay, if you were Christian, if you were Jewish, if you had no faith, he didn't care. He would treat you human to human. He would smile at people he did not know.
2: Officials also started to share information about writings outlining the beliefs of the two teen suspects who killed these men. They met online. Special agent in charge of the FBI field office, Mark Remily, said they, quote, did not discriminate on who they hated. NPR's domestic extremism correspondent, Odette Youssef, has been looking into materials online that are believed to be tied to the incident, and she joins me now. Hi, Odette.
26: Hey, Leila.
2: So what have you found?
26: Well, I've watched a video that the suspects appear to have live-streamed of the shooting, and I've read a 75-page document that's attributed to two named individuals. NPR has confirmed that those are the suspects' names, with someone who's familiar but not authorized to speak about the ongoing investigation. And the materials show that these individuals were part of a global white supremacist accelerationist movement. They believed white people are being systematically replaced. They blame Jews for that. They believe black people are genetically inferior. They believe women are also responsible for everything wrong in the world. And what they want, Leila, is to accelerate the disintegration of our social fabric and bring about civil war. I'll say that everything I looked at in terms of these materials was unfortunately very familiar.
2: Very familiar as in you've seen it before? They're following some kind of script?
26: Yes, very much so. This shooting recalls the 2019 attack at two mosques in Christchurch, New Zealand, where an Australian white nationalist killed 51 people. Many elements appear to be copied here. You know, the live streaming, the type of clothing, the white handwriting on the guns. And the perpetrator of that attack is revered in the writings that I reviewed, you know, along with many other who've committed racially or religiously driven violence.
2: Authorities yesterday also said that it appears the suspects in this case were radicalized online. Is that apparent from the materials you looked at?
26: Well, those indicators that the suspects were replicating previous attacks, that certainly suggests that they consumed online content that directed how they executed this attack. But something that was different here is that the writings didn't only pull from pseudoscience and conspiracy theories found in obscure online hate spaces. They also mentioned the fear of Sharia law taking over towns in Texas, a Somali daycare fraud in Minnesota. They claimed Islam is incompatible with the West, and they parroted the Great Replacement conspiracy theory. You know, this is not fringe material anymore found only in obscure far-right forums. These are now mainstream talking points in right-leaning media from Republican members of Congress and even the White House.
2: That's NPR's Odette Youssef. Thank you for that reporting, Odette.
26: Thank you.
1: The Supreme Court's recent decision to undermine the Voting Rights Act was about the boundaries of a congressional district. But as NPR's Hanzi Lo Wong reports, the impact of that ruling reaches far beyond Congress.
9: NPR has found active legal fights over at least 17 voting maps or election systems for state legislatures, county commissions, school boards, or other local governments. All of them are now reckoning with the Supreme Court's weakening of the Voting Rights Act, specifically its Section 2 protections against discrimination of minority voters in places where voting is racially polarized.
10: What Section 2 did is it helped break down political fiefdoms that existed in the South.
9: Michael Lee is a redistricting expert at the Brennan Center for Justice, a think tank that advocates for expanding voting access.
10: And the real danger now is you're going to see the white majority in these places reassert its primacy and really design maps to lock it in.
9: Most of the active Section 2 cases were brought by black voters in the South, but not all. Native American voters are in a legal fight over North Dakota's legislative map, and Latino voters are challenging how members of a local Pennsylvania school board are elected. Gilda Daniels, a law professor at the University of Baltimore, says the Supreme Court's ruling has encouraged opponents of local majority-minority districts to come up with new ways of getting rid of them.
12: It's very important for folk to be vigilant and to participate on the local levels, ensuring that they're aware of what's happening. Because there are some jurisdictions that could decide, you know, we're going to move from districts to at-large.
9: At-large voting systems, where no voting districts are involved, have been challenged with many voting rights lawsuits over the decades, says Maureen Edobor, an assistant law professor at Washington and Lee University.
13: At-large districts can effectively render minority votes wasted. They won't count because you'll never clear the threshold of a majority required to elect the candidate of your choice.
9: In Tennessee's Fayette County, Elton Holmes, president of the local NAACP branch, is bracing for more setbacks for black voters after the Supreme Court's latest weakening of the Voting Rights Act.
14: I'll just put it like this. I don't think the majority of the citizens of the United States realize what had just happened.
9: Last year, Holmes' NAACP branch led a Section 2 lawsuit over the voting map for Fayette County's Board of Commissioners. Its members are all white. Eventually, the county agreed to a new map where 3 out of 10 voting districts are majority black. The county recently held its first primary election under the new districts.
14: Right now, the way I see it, if 2026 election doesn't go too well, they will come back and put those gerrymandering maps back into play.
15: Get rid of those 3 majority black districts?
14: Yeah, they will eliminate the 3. Well, no, the majority district, yes.
9: Fayette County's mayor, Ray Skip Taylor, tells NPR he does not see any plans for doing any additional redistricting in the county before the 2030 census. But with a mid-decade gerrymandering fight for Congress still playing out in some parts of the country, Holmes says he doesn't rule out more gerrymandering at the local level.
14: It's just been a struggle. And then we finally get a little breakthrough, and then something else pop up to try to push it back some more.
9: Other voting rights advocates are also watching for changes to state and local voting maps. The advocacy groups Fair Fight Action and Black Voters Matter Fund estimate the Supreme Court's ruling has put at risk close to 200 Democratic-held state legislative seats, mostly representing majority black districts in the South. Hanzi Lo Wong, NPR News.
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6: And this is Morning Edition here on KJZZ. Coming up, we'll have the Marketplace Morning Report with wildfires starting earlier. An increasing number of states are left trying to figure out how best to anticipate the costs of fighting them. We'll have that plus all the day's business news. We'll set the stage for Wall Street and everything else you need to know
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6: Slightly below normal temperatures around Arizona again on this Wednesday. Continuing to warm up, though, at 94 today after getting to 91 yesterday. 96 is average, and right now 72 degrees in Phoenix at 543.
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6: It's a Wednesday, and you are listening to KJZZ's Morning Edition. Welcome to it. I'm Phil Latzman. Well, in some parts of the country, old buildings endure. Preserving a community's history and architecture is a priority. But here in the Valley, redevelopment has long been the standard. The wrecking ball seems to be always swinging, creating a clean slate for new projects. Among the latest buildings to fall were three dorms on the south side of ASU's Tempe campus. They served many generations of Sun Devils, including KJZZ's Al Macias, who filed this report.
17: For several weeks, excavators have been hauling away the steel, brick, and concrete remains of Irish, Hayden, and Best dormitories. Irish Hall opened in 1940, Hayden in 1951, Best in 1956. I roomed there in the early 70s, first at Irish Hall for 2 years, and then as an RA at Best for another 2 years. Now, all three buildings are being leveled to make room for bigger and more modern dorms. Tim Smith is the Vice President of Facilities Management at ASU. He says the cost of repairs and renovations, as well as student feedback about the mid-century designs, drove the decision.
18: And at the end of the day, between the amount of deferred maintenance that was in these facilities, the configuration of the community restrooms was really not an attractive option for current students and prospective students.
17: He says Irish and Hayden have the feel of military barracks. He says these were the only dorms on campus that still had community bathrooms.
18: So the idea of trying to preserve these and was considered, but ultimately we ended up deciding that the best course of action is basically to start fresh.
17: In September of 1970, Jim Feeberg was a freshman from Chicago when I first met him at Irish Hall. He expected warm temperatures, but was in for a surprise his first night.
19: The swamp cooler really worked well at night, not so much in the daytime, but I was freezing and I didn't bring a blanket. I thought, I'm going to Arizona, it's hot. Tried to go to sleep. I didn't sleep well, fully clothed, because I had no other option.
17: According to Feeberg, the community bathrooms and layout of the dorm encouraged socialization.
19: C-Wing had a courtyard which had some grass. We were able to play volleyball and guys were able to goof off. And guys were able to climb up on the roof. And they, instead of studying, they played Risk for hours on end.
17: In the spring of 1972, that courtyard became the centerpiece of an art project. The university allowed the residents of C-Wing to paint the dorm. The drab beige walls of the courtyard were transformed into an eye-catching but tasteful palette of red, white, and blue. Tim Ogney is an editor at KJZZ. 30 years after my friends and I passed through the dorm, he also lived in Irish C.
20: You had to walk by everyone else's room to go to the bathroom or whatever. So you had to get out and you had to kind of see everybody, say hi, and know what was going on.
17: Ogney says they also undertook group projects like the residents from the 70s, although not quite as artistic. Their project?
20: Building a two-story beer bong to go from the second floor down to the first floor. And this thing, it held three cans of beer. It hit like an absolute fire hose.
17: Alana Perales lived there at the same time as Ogney. Some things had changed. All the dorms were now co-ed. But some things hadn't changed.
21: Even talking to people that were also at ASU at the time, but in different dorms, I don't think they had that same experience. So this is very unique to the setup and the size of that dorm.
17: There were times when dorm residents were there to support one another. especially on 9/11.
21: But at least, you know, we had each other to talk to, and we kind of were focused on the TV and trying to figure out what was going on. And it was kind of a major memory for me of something so awful happening, but sharing it with other people, and we're all living this major life moment together.
17: There's not much of Irish Haven or Best dormitories left, but for those of us who lived, painted, drank, and survived there, the memories will remain.
20: Yeah, like everybody was kind of part of that same community, and everybody was able to get along really nicely just because of that kind of setup.
21: I think our situation, honestly, was very unique because of the way the dorm was set up and that it was such sort of an open kind of plan with the courtyard.
19: People that I met in that complex, including the women's dorms, you know, they were very good years. I had a lot of fun. I met good, close friends, and I wouldn't have traded it.
17: The new dorms may be better for today's high-tech world where students connect via social media and virtual platforms. But the old buildings where board games, bathrooms, and beer bongs brought Sun Devils together held a magic that will be hard to replicate. At the site of the Irish Haven Best Complex, or what's left of it, Al Macias for KJZZ News.
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5: We'll hear about it. Acting Attorney General Todd Blanche grilled by Democratic lawmakers over the creation of a new fund for people who claim they were targets of political prosecutions. And more from yesterday's Senate hearing. We'll begin the next hour of Morning Edition. 10 minutes to six, though. Let's send it to London to check on the day's top stories around the world.
25: Good morning. I'm Laura Kane at the BBC. A report by the Climate Change Committee in Britain has warned that more than 90% of homes could become impossible to live in by 2050. Researchers also called on the government to implement a maximum workplace temperature and install air conditioning in hospitals and care homes. The BBC's Justin Rowlatt.
26: The advisory body's central message is that the UK can deal with the impacts of climate change, but only with investment. The government said it was acting to protect people and places and would carefully consider the body's recommendations.
25: The remaining two bodies of Italian divers who drowned in a scuba diving accident in the Maldives last week have been brought to the surface. A spokesman for the Maldivian government, Mohamed Hossein Sharif, told the BBC all of the victims had now been identified.
8: So the search and recovery mission is now complete, and the next stage is going to be the repatriation. After discussing with the Italian authorities, we will be repatriating the bodies back to Italy to the care of the families as soon as possible.
25: And Indonesia's president, Prabowo Subianto, says he will tighten export control over major commodities, including palm oil and thermal coal, in a move criticised by producers. He said Indonesia had lost almost $1 trillion in 3 decades because products were being sold abroad on the cheap. I'm Laura Kane at the BBC in London.
22: A University of Arizona astrophysicist has been named a 2026 Guggenheim Fellow. 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And federal Medicaid cuts could mean a loss of at-home services for Arizonans with disabilities. That and more on the show this morning at 9 on KJZZ and KJZZ.org.
5: I have 94 today in Phoenix, 72 degrees right now at 552.
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27: From Marketplace, I'm Sabri Benishore in New York. Each year, the federal government spends about $3 billion fighting wildfires, and this season is off to a rough start. In March, Nebraska had its largest wildfire in state history. Right now, a fire outside of L.A. has forced evacuations. Experts say fire season is getting longer, and that costs money. Marketplace's Caitlin Tan looked into it.
28: Caitlin Trudeau's family has lived in Southern California a long time.
0: My grandfather's house actually burned down in one of the fires in January. Luckily, he was totally fine.
2: That was almost a year and a half ago, but fires are still on Trudeau's mind.
0: Like, you didn't have this when I was growing up. Like, it wasn't a thing that happened all the time.
2: Trudeau works for Climate Central, which tracks climate change, and she researches fire weather days.
0: Where you have really hot, dry, and windy weather conditions.
2: Compared to 50 years ago, parts of the West have two more of those hot and windy months.
0: And it basically sets the stage for extreme fire behavior.
7: More fire will just mean more suppression costs.
2: Jude Baham is an economist at Colorado State University. He says that in 2018, Congress set aside about $3 billion to help.
7: But they're starting to use almost all of that each year, too.
2: States are trying to fill the gaps, sometimes creatively, like Oregon taxing nicotine pouches. California taxes timber sales, and Wyoming just approved $5 million for two state crews that can fight fires.
10: Why the local firefighters can go back home, go back to their normal jobs, because a lot of them are volunteers.
2: Jared DeLay is with the Wyoming State Forestry Division. He says just 2 years ago, Wyoming had its second worst wildfire season ever, killing wildlife, livestock, burning prairies.
10: It may just be grass out there that was burning, but that grass could mean a lot to a rancher and their family.
2: And he's worried about this summer. The Mountain West is coming off one of the warmest and driest winters in history. I'm Caitlin Tan for Marketplace.
22: All right, let's do the numbers. Dow, S&P, and NASDAQ futures are all up in the 4 to 7/10% range, with Dow futures up 213 points. The yield on the 10-year Treasury is rising. It's at 4.65%. And the most valuable company in the world, chipmaker NVIDIA, is set to report quarterly earnings later today. It's currently valued at $5.3 trillion.
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22: There was a time, just a few short years ago, that Google was behind on AI. And AI was considered an existential threat to its business model, because who needs search when you have AI? That is not how things turned out. Google parent company Alphabet's revenue surged by 22% in a year, according to its latest quarterly report. Its cloud computing revenue exploded by 63%. Even search revenue grew 19%. On Monday, Google and Blackstone announced a deal to create an AI cloud company using $5 billion from Blackstone and Google's own specialized chips. So how did Google avoid being left in the dust? Gil Luria is managing director and head of technology research at the financial services firm D.A. Davidson and is here to talk about it. Hi, Gil. Thanks for coming on.
12: Thanks for having me.
22: So Google's parent company, Alphabet, its market capitalization, that's where you take the number of shares and you multiply it by the price. That measure of value increased by $1 trillion in a year. Big picture, what has been fueling that growth?
13: AI. So at some point last year, it all clicked. That Google has the chips to do AI. They have the data centers to place those chips and host the AI compute. They have the advanced model they call Gemini. They have all the consumers. They have search. And they were able to put all those pieces together. And now they're leading the way in AI.
22: So it sounds like basically they have a finger in every single pie all up and down the whole AI supply chain.
13: That's right. And that's very unique. Because if you think about how the other parts of the artificial intelligence market, it's NVIDIA chips going to a Microsoft data center on an OpenAI model, and there may be a wrapper around that by Perplexity. So it's much more fragmented, and all those companies work well together, but in Google, that's not even an issue.
22: Speaking of the relationships between all these companies, there is this circularity in the investment between them. You know, the one invests in the other, invests in the other, invests in the first one. It's just a big circle. To what extent
1: is Alphabet's increase in worth just a factor of that? You know, it invests in Anthropic, and then Anthropic's value goes up, so it looks like Google's value goes up.
13: That's a piece of it. But for Google, it's probably less than some of the other participants. If you think about NVIDIA and Microsoft and Amazon, a lot more of that is them feeding their customers that are feeding them back. For Google, it is really mostly that Anthropic relationship that's been a big boom for Google, but it doesn't explain all of their success. Now, to be fair to all of them, they're doing it to get artificial intelligence off the ground, to have enough compute, to have powerful enough models, and it is starting to pay off. If you look at the results of Anthropic and OpenAI combined, they are at more than $60 billion of annualized run rate. That's from no dollars 2 years ago. And those dollars, that's not circular. That is consumers and businesses paying to use AI.
1: Gil Luria, Managing Director and Head of Technology Research at D.A. Davidson. Gil, thank you so much.
13: Thank you.
1: In New York, I'm Sabri Benishore with the Marketplace Morning Report. 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
9: Have you heard this ditty that's playing right now? It's by a band called Geese. They've been around for a while, but they got really big last year, and people started to believe their moment was a psyop, that Geese was an industry plant. They're not. They're just a good band. But there was something to the conspiracy theory, and we'll have it for you on the next Today Explained.
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3: 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Warming up again, staying cooler than average, 94 today in Phoenix. Right now, it is 72 degrees at 6 o'clock.
12: Good morning. President Trump helped defeat another of his Republican targets in Congress. Representative Thomas Massie was not lockstep with Trump and lost his primary. We'll run down more election results on Morning Edition from NPR News.
3: Ahead in KJZZ News, Republican leaders in the legislature and the Democratic governor making progress in the budget could finalize a deal by early next month.
12: China's Xi Jinping is meeting with Russia's Vladimir Putin less than a week after his summit with Trump. I'm Leila Fadel.
14: And I'm Amy Martinez. Will Putin walk away with concrete deals to sell more of his country's oil to China? Also, Denver has a plan to heat and cool buildings downtown without using fossil fuels. And before his final show on Wait, Wait, Don't Tell Me, Bill Curtis takes our Limerick Challenge. It's Wednesday, May 20th. This day in 2015 was David Letterman's final night as host of The Late Show. News is next.
15: Live from NPR News in Washington, I'm Corva Coleman. To mark Cuban Independence Day, Secretary of State Marco Rubio issued a Spanish-language message to the Cuban people. NPR's Eder Peralta reports it comes as the U.S. ratchets up pressure against the government.
16: Secretary of State Marco Rubio says Cuba is suffering not because of a U.S. blockade, but because their government has placed the good of a few insiders ahead of the good of the Cuban people. Rubio said the only thing in the way of a better future for Cuba is the people who control their country. If owning your own business and having the right to vote is possible outside Cuba, he said, why is it not possible for you inside Cuba? Rubio spoke as the Justice Department prepared to announce an indictment against former Cuban President Raul Castro. Cuba has said the U.S. is simply trying to justify an illegal and inhumane military intervention against Cuba. Eder Peralta, NPR News, Miami.
15: President Trump says he was an hour away from making a decision to launch new strikes against Iran. He says he called them off. NPR's Franco Ordonez reports Trump says he's giving Iran a couple of days or maybe a week to reach a new deal with the U.S.
4: He said he delayed the strikes because of, quote, serious negotiations happening with Iran. Now, J.D. Vance, the vice president, he later expanded on Trump's remarks, but he also kind of gave a slightly different characterization of the prospects. But Vance did say there were two pathways for Iran: continue to negotiate or restart the military campaign.
15: NPR's Franco Ordonez reporting. Results are coming in from primary elections in six states yesterday. One of the most closely watched was a battle for a single congressional seat in Kentucky. NPR's Domenico Montanaro reports President Trump played a key role in this race.
8: Trump is on something of a revenge tour. The latest casualty, Congressman Thomas Massie of Kentucky. He lost to a Trump-backed challenger by about 10 points Tuesday night, and he saw tens of millions of dollars spent against him. In fact, it was the most expensive House primary in history, with $33 million spent on TV ads. Massie was a thorn in Trump's side, helping force the release of millions of pages of the Epstein files, for example. Now he joins a list of perceived political enemies that Trump has gone after, often successfully, in GOP primaries. But while Trump has proven his strength with the Republican base, general elections are a different story, and that'll likely put Republican candidates in swing districts in tough positions this fall. Domenico Montanaro, NPR News, Washington.
15: President Trump has made an endorsement in the Texas Republican runoff election for the U.S. Senate. Incumbent John Cornyn is seeking re-election. Trump has decided to back his challenger, Texas Attorney General Ken Paxton. Many U.S. GOP senators are backing Cornyn. Trump's endorsement could help Paxton win the primary runoff, but could make it more difficult for Republicans to fend off a Democratic challenger. This is NPR.
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3: From KJZZ News in Phoenix, good morning. I'm Phil Latzman. The Republican Arizona Senate president says lawmakers and Democratic Governor Katie Hobbs are making progress in budget negotiations and could finalize a deal by early next month. From KJZZ's politics desk, Wayne Schutzky has the latest.
18: Hobbs and Republican lawmakers have spent most of this year stuck in a budget stalemate that came to a head when she vetoed a GOP spending plan that passed out of the legislature without Democratic support. That came after Hobbs walked away from negotiations due to disagreements over education funding.
19: But I will say, now that the governor's back at the table, we are making progress. We're meeting almost every single day.
18: Senate President Warren Peterson says both sides are now working through the finer points of the multi-billion dollar budget plan.
19: It is an incredible amount of work to put a budget together, because you got to literally go every line, and you talk about the line, and you build the consensus on the line, then you gray out that line.
18: He estimated they are 97% of the way to a budget agreement. Wayne Schutzky, KJZZ News, Phoenix.
3: A federal judge is once again weighing whether to intervene on behalf of a former police sergeant, who was fired for his behavior at an anti-ICE student protest in January. KJZZ's Matthew Casey has that.
20: Dustin Mullen was recently fired by the Phoenix police chief after spending weeks on paid leave during an internal investigation. Now Mullen is asking to be put back on paid leave and for the judge to consider whether he was retaliated against for exercising his right to free expression. Lawyers for the chief and city write that Mullen was fired for behavior unrelated to protected speech. They also write that his having gone masked and armed to a student protest in Chandler, intending to provoke crime, was antithetical to the police department's core values. Matthew Casey, KJZZ News, Phoenix.
3: Trails at Camelback Mountain are closed after several hikers were stung by a swarm of bees. The Phoenix Police Department responded Tuesday morning to reports of a hiker stung by a bee at the base of Choya Trail. Mike Johnson, spokesperson for the Phoenix Fire Department.
21: On our way to the mountain, we're getting more calls that there were multiple hikers up Choya Trail and towards the top of the mountain that were also being stung.
3: Johnson says eight hikers suffered minor injuries from bee stings, one transported to the hospital for further evaluation. The Choya and Echo Canyon trails be closed until further noticed. Data centers are adding to urban heat in the valley. That's the conclusion of peer-reviewed research published this week. David Saylor is the lead author and director of ASU School of Geographical Sciences and Urban Planning. In April, he talked to KJZZ's The Show about the findings.
26: Data centers are really such concentrated sources of heat that it was not surprising that we found elevated air temperatures 2 to 4 degrees Fahrenheit higher than upwind of the data center. And those elevated air temperatures were several hundred yards into the neighborhood.
3: Data centers' cooling systems produce massive amounts of heat. The thermal plumes can be 14 to 25 degrees above ambient temperature and extend up to five city blocks. Below normal temps, again, around Arizona this Wednesday, continuing to warm up, though, up to 94 today in Phoenix. Right now, it is 72 degrees at 6:08.
0: It's Morning Edition from NPR News. May Martinez in Culver City, California.
12: And I'm Leila Fadel in Washington, D.C. Good morning. Kentucky Congressman Thomas Massie is the latest Republican lawmaker to lose his seat for crossing President Trump.
0: Yeah, the race was another display of the president's hold on Republican voters. Massie lost his primary to Trump-backed candidate Ed Gallerin by nearly 10 percentage points last night. That was just one race among six states that held elections Tuesday, the busiest primary day of the midterms. Democrats in Georgia and other states continue to see large voter turnout, which could be a good sign for them in November's midterm elections.
12: NPR's Stephen Fowler stayed up late last night to watch these results and joins us here early this morning. Good morning, Stephen.
2: Good morning.
12: I imagine you have not slept. Did Massie lose because he went against some of Trump's policies?
2: Yes and no. I mean, Thomas Massie clashed with Trump over the Epstein files. He actually led to the release of the files. He clashed with Trump over the Iran war and foreign conflicts. He opposed Trump's One Big Beautiful Bill. So Trump did back a challenger, former Navy SEAL officer Ed Gallerin. And what's the latest?
5: 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And SRP

0: what that is.
1: No, I think Iran's negotiating position is quite clear, that they're willing to make compromises on the nuclear deal as well as on the opening of the strait, provided that the United States is also willing to negotiate in good faith with them. But they also want guarantees that the United States will actually implement the deal that it signs, and that President Trump will not walk away from any deal that he signs, as he did in 2018 with the previous nuclear deal. And so I think the Iranian position is quite clear. Yes, there might be disagreements over specifics of particular terms, but they have been in agreement in negotiating with the U.S. even before the war when they met in Geneva. It's the United States that actually is insisting on maximal demands and is demanding that Iran basically surrender. And Iranians are not willing to do that. And yes, Iranians are debating whether they should continue to engage the U.S., but I think the position is fairly clear.
0: Wally Nasser is a scholar of Iranian politics at Johns Hopkins University. Thank you very much for sharing your time.
1: Thank you.
2: Recent passenger jet crashes in New York and Washington, D.C. focused attention on the shortage of air traffic controllers. Now, the Federal Aviation Administration says it can keep the nation's airspace safe with fewer controllers, 2,000 fewer. Not everyone is convinced, as NPR's Joel Rose reports.
3: At a hearing on Capitol Hill yesterday, FAA Administrator Brian Bedford said the agency has a record number of air traffic control trainees in the pipeline. But Bedford said that still won't be enough.
4: Even over the next 3 years, with surging staffing, we are not going to get to the level of controller staffing that we deem as appropriate. So we need to reduce the strain and the workload on our controllers so that they can safely manage traffic demands.
3: Everyone agrees the FAA is thousands of controllers short of full staffing, but the exact number is very much in dispute. Last year, the FAA said it needed more than 14,600 certified air traffic controllers. In a report released on Friday, the agency cut its staffing target by more than 2,000. Democratic Senator Tammy Duckworth of Illinois, a former Army helicopter pilot, challenged Bedford on that during the hearing.
5: That's still over 2,000 positions that you're saying you don't need to fill. This is deeply troubling.
4: That's an inaccurate categorization, Senator, and you know that.
3: Bedford defended the workforce report, which is based on recommendations from the National Academies of Sciences, Engineering, and Medicine. And he said data analytics tools that rely on artificial intelligence could lighten demands on controllers.
4: We can do a better job of managing air traffic strategically versus tactically, which will, again, reduce controller workload.
3: Senator Duckworth was skeptical. She said the FAA needs to do more to improve safety in the wake of the mid-air collision between an Army Black Hawk helicopter and a passenger jet near Washington, D.C. that killed 67 people last year.
5: The FAA's actions since the crash have given me no confidence that you will focus on the most important aspect of air traffic control system, its people. I know that enough well-rested, well-qualified air traffic controllers are what we need to keep the national air traffic system safe.
3: The FAA's workforce plan is part of a long simmering dispute over controller staffing levels between the agency and the union that represents controllers. That union blasted the new report, saying it's based on a flawed staffing model that is, quote, the root cause of the staffing crisis we now face. Joel Rose, NPR News, Washington.
6: You're in Phoenix. It is Morning Edition on KJZZ. So we get you going on this Wednesday. Thanks for jumping in. And ahead, writings from the suspects in Monday's deadly attack on a San Diego mosque include all sorts of white supremacist imagery.
7: We have an attack on Jews at the beginning. We have attacks on Muslims, black people as inferior.
6: The latest on what authorities are investigating as a hate crime in San Diego will take you there coming up in about 15 minutes here on KJZZ's Morning Edition.
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6: 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The state Senate approved Governor Katie Hobbs' pick to lead the Arizona National Guard this week, despite strong objections from one Republican who accused him of not having enough military experience. From KJZZ's politics desk, Cameron Sanchez reports.
9: Lawmakers approved Adjutant General John Conley to lead the State Department of Emergency and Military Affairs. In that role, he'll oversee the Arizona National Guard. Conley has 40 years of experience in the field and was a JAG officer, but State Senator Wendy Rogers insisted he's unqualified because he never served in active combat. Rogers, a former Air Force pilot, argued that qualification is essential with the U.S. currently at war in Iran. For his part, Conley told lawmakers that the head of DEMA isn't the one leading literal battles when the National Guard is deployed, and Rogers didn't manage to get her Republican colleagues on board with rejecting Conley. He passed with bipartisan support. Cameron Sanchez, KJZZ News, Phoenix.
10: 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University of Chicago professor Nick Epley says doing the opposite is much better for you. 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
6: Might join us for Here and Now. 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We have another cooler than normal day here in the Valley. Temps will continue to rise, though, 94. The forecast high in Phoenix today, we average 96. We'll gradually climb towards the upper 90s by later in the week and into the weekend. We'll scrape triple digits again by Sunday and Monday. Right now, 72 in Phoenix, 721.
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2: This is Morning Edition from NPR News. I'm Leila Fadel.
0: And I'm A. Martinez. States have been phasing in big changes to food assistance, such as increased work requirements. That's an outcome of last year's massive tax and spending law, the One Big Beautiful Bill Act. The Trump administration says the changes will reduce fraud and get more people into the workforce. And people are starting to feel the impact. We asked you, our listeners, to tell us what it's been like.
12: My name is Alicia Green. I live in Lubeck, Maine.
13: My name's Justin Fortenberry, Bakersfield, California.
14: Melida Arredondo, Boston, Massachusetts.
15: Helena Balicki. I live in Holiday, Florida.
0: People told us about childcare struggles, lifelong chronic illness, accidents that have left them temporarily unable to work.
13: So I don't have any other income besides the food stamps.
12: My payments were reduced, and after this month, I'm not getting SNAP anymore.
15: Recently, we had been paying for diapers, but I switched over to cloth diapering, so I've kind of eliminated that expense.
0: Losing SNAP means looking for help elsewhere.
12: I'm relying on the food bank here in town more. That's difficult because that only operates one day a month.
15: Just because you don't qualify by a little bit doesn't mean that you can actually afford food, you know?
14: I just can't believe that now that I'm 60, after having worked well for so many years and everything else, that I'm back at this point.
0: We'll hear from those listeners throughout this segment. We also called Ty Jones-Cox to help us get the bigger picture of what's happening around the country and why. She's vice president for food assistance at the Center on Budget and Policy Priorities, a nonpartisan research institute.
16: So in July of 2025, Republicans in Congress enacted the deepest cuts to SNAP in history. These cuts include forcing most states to partially pay for SNAP benefits for the first time in the program's history. It expanded SNAP's work requirement, and they actually also restricted immigrant eligibility.
0: Okay, so exactly who is getting hit the hardest?
16: So the mega bill increased the population of people who were subject to a work requirement in SNAP. It went up to the age of 64. So individuals 18 to 64 who are not employed at least 20 hours a week or in some type of job training, they are only eligible for SNAP for 3 months. In addition, families with children 14 and up are also subject to this time limit. And there's various places where we see where people just aren't able to report that they are working and they are cut off. And so what states are doing is they're placing a larger burden on the household. So more documentation.
13: I'm not good with all the paperwork, and there's a lot of paperwork.
14: Oh my God, that's this week. What I have to do is submit all my medication and transportation and all that stuff, information related to my condition, to see if I can get a boost.
15: We've only been on the SNAP benefits twice, but each time that we've gotten them, I've had to request a hearing just to receive the benefits.
0: Tell us about the challenges that people are facing trying to find jobs or maybe even volunteer hours to satisfy the new requirements, because that's some of the things that we've been hearing about a lot, in that people are struggling to make that part of the equation work.
16: So what happens for SNAP is that at least once a month you're having to report out what your hours were. And so that's either online, coming into the office, or making a phone call. We have individuals who may be working, but maybe not enough hours, right? Maybe there isn't a job training option in your state, or you may not be able to get to it. And so people are having trouble maintaining at least 20 hours a week, even when they want to, especially when they're in environments where there just aren't jobs. And it may take you longer than 3 months to find another job when you do lose one.
13: Right now, in the law's eyes, I'm considered able-bodied because I haven't had my disability finalized.
15: When my workplace doesn't have hours and I can't get hours, we qualify for SNAP. But when I can get hours, then we don't.
0: Have these new requirements gotten more people into the workforce?
16: We haven't seen any data so far that shows work requirements actually help people find jobs.
0: So one way or another, Ty, I mean, there are going to be a lot of people that are going to have to prepare, if not preparing already, for the long-term loss of some of their food assistance. What are you hearing from people that are in that situation?
16: People are really already thinking about how they can reduce household expenses, just not knowing month to month what is going to happen, and you're concerned. And so you're making changes now.
14: With my last amount of saved SNAP, like you can save it to the next month, I spent $80 on buying plants.
12: I've been working pretty hard this year to establish a food garden. It's my hope to see somebody in need and then be able to go pick some vegetables out of my garden and then tell them, come over, like I've got food for you for the next, you know, few days for your dinners or whatever.
14: I can't use all the food from a food pantry. So I have my particular neighbors and friends who I'll deliver to.
12: People have done that for me. I've woken up, you know, I had some large zucchinis on my doorstep one day. And I was just a mystery person who dropped it off.
0: The other thing I'm wondering, too, is just the idea of surviving with less is not becoming an idea as much as a reality, right, for a lot of people. Wondering if you've heard anything about people confronting that and accepting that as something that's going to happen eventually.
16: I think so. And that's, you know, really unfortunate. And it's happening to so many people just because the rising prices of food, everyone is starting to really think about how do we just live off of less? What are the types of foods that we can buy and either store for a longer period of time, or food that make you feel full a little bit longer? Parents are very appreciative that their children are able to eat in school, and then thinking about how they'll be able to cover one additional meal outside of school. So they are, unfortunately, just coming to the reality of this is where we may be right now.
0: Ty Jones-Cox is the Vice President for Food Assistance at the Center on Budget and Policy Priorities. Ty, thanks again for joining us.
16: Thank you so much.
6: Hi, you are listening to Morning Edition here on The Perfect Mix of BBC NPR and KJCC News. Welcome to a Wednesday. It's May the 20th, 2026. I'm Phil Latzman. And ahead, three outdated but iconic dorms that served generations of ASU students have now been torn down.
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18: buildings, these dorms home. 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
8: 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Love the play.
18: We'll continue to warm up, but only a bit, and we should stay below normal. A forecast high of 94 today in Phoenix. 96 is average, and that is the forecast high for tomorrow. Looks like we'll be in the upper 90s by later in the week for highs. Right now, it's 72 at 7:30.
19: Live from NPR News in Washington, I'm Janine Herbst. Former Massachusetts Congressman Barney Frank has died. Last week, while in hospice care with congestive heart failure, the liberal icon spoke with WBUR, saying Democrats have to pull away from what he calls the far-left cultural issues, including open borders and calls to defund the police that he says lack broad support.
20: I'm not telling people I don't want them to advocate those things. I filed a bill to legalize marijuana in 1972. My problem is that instead of treating some of these reforms as issues which are currently unpopular for which you have to build support, they instantly just make them litmus tests for everybody and therefore make it harder for us to win.
19: Andy has a new book coming out in September called The Hard Path to Unity, Why We Must Reform the Left to Rescue Democracy. Frank was one of the first openly gay members in Congress and was a sponsor of the Dodd-Frank Act that reformed federal financial oversight after the 2008 financial crisis. Barney Frank was 86 years old. As the debate continues over redrawing congressional maps pushed by President Trump to create more Republican seats in the U.S. House, the NAACP is calling on Black athletes, fans, and alumni to withhold financial support and recruits to withhold commitments from public universities in states that the civil rights group says have moved to limit Black voting representation. This is NPR.
18: A check of KJZZ News in Phoenix now at 7:32. The U.S. Senate has given its final sign-off on President Trump's pick to oversee the country's Bureau of Land Management. The Mountain West News Bureau's Rachel Cohen has details.
21: Senators voted on party lines Monday, 46-43, to confirm Steve Pierce as Bureau of Land Management head and to approve more than 40 other Trump nominees simultaneously. Pierce is a former Republican congressman from New Mexico. Ranching and energy groups supported him. Darian Fernandez, a member of the town council in Taos, New Mexico, says he's concerned that Pierce could further Trump's oil and gas agenda.
22: Without any care to sensitive critical habitats for wildlife or the needs of locals in communities.
21: Environmental groups raised concerns about Pierce's prior business with the oil industry and his past advocacy for selling public lands. In the confirmation process, Pierce said large-scale sales wouldn't be allowed without congressional approval. For the Mountain West News Bureau, I'm Rachel Cohen.
18: And this is KJZZ News.
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24: A University of Arizona astrophysicist has been named a 2026 Guggenheim Fellow. 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And federal Medicaid cuts could mean a loss of at-home services for Arizonans with disabilities. 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
18: Hey, don't forget to test your knowledge of the Grand Canyon State with KJZZ's exclusive A to Z quiz of all things Arizona. 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Try the A to Z quiz at play.kjzz.org. It's 7:34.
2: Good morning, I'm Layla Faldin. A book called The Future of Truth warns about artificial intelligence's threat to our understanding of the truth. It also has made-up quotes generated by AI. The New York Times found them. The author, Steven Rosenbaum, says he used AI to help him research, that he will correct the errors, and if his mistake serves as a warning about the risks of using AI for research, he told the Times, that's why he wrote the book. It's Morning Edition.
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0: It's Morning Edition from NPR News. May Martinez in Culver City, California.
2: And I'm Leila Fadel in Washington, D.C. Good morning. San Diego authorities are sharing more information about the victims and suspects in the attack at a mosque that killed three people.
0: Community leaders say the three men who were killed sacrificed their lives to save the 140 children inside the school at the center.
2: On Tuesday, Imam Taha Hassan, who leads the center, paid tribute to them. There was Mansour Kaziha, who'd been there since they broke ground on the site 40 years ago.
3: He was the handyman. He was the cook. He was the caretaker. He was the storekeeper. He was everything.
0: Nadir Awad ran to help when he heard the gunfire.
3: And both of them, they tried to do something. They were hiding in the parking lot next to the kitchen. They tried to do something to protect.
2: And then there was the mosque security guard, Brian Climax, who went by Amin Abdullah.
3: He's the one who stopped them, who slowed them up, down. If he didn't do what he did, the two suspects would have easily access to every single classroom.
2: His daughter, Hawa Abdullah, spoke at a press conference.
4: Regardless if you were a Muslim, okay, if you were Christian, if you were Jewish, if you had no faith, he didn't care. He would treat you human to human. He would smile at people he did not know.
2: Officials also started to share information about writings outlining the beliefs of the two teen suspects who killed these men. They met online. Special agent in charge of the FBI field office, Mark Remily, said they, quote, did not discriminate on who they hated. NPR's domestic extremism correspondent, Odette Youssef, has been looking into materials online that are believed to be tied to the incident, and she joins me now. Hi, Odette.
5: Hey, Leila.
2: So what have you found?
5: Well, I've watched a video that the suspects appear to have live-streamed of the shooting, and I've read a 75-page document that's attributed to two named individuals. NPR has confirmed that those are the suspects' names, with someone who's familiar but not authorized to speak about the ongoing investigation. And the materials show that these individuals were part of a global white supremacist accelerationist movement. They believed white people are being systematically replaced. They blame Jews for that. They believe black people are genetically inferior. They believe women are also responsible for everything wrong in the world. And what they want, Leila, is to accelerate the disintegration of our social fabric and bring about civil war. I'll say that everything I looked at in terms of these materials was unfortunately very familiar.
2: Very familiar, as in you've seen it before? They're following some kind of script?
5: Yes, very much so. This shooting recalls the 2019 attack at two mosques in Christchurch, New Zealand, where an Australian white nationalist killed 51 people. Many elements appear to be copied here. You know, the live streaming, the type of clothing, the white handwriting on the guns. And the perpetrator of that attack is revered in the writings that I reviewed, you know, along with many other who've committed racially or religiously driven violence.
2: Authorities yesterday also said that it appears the suspects in this case were radicalized online. Is that apparent from the materials you looked at?
5: Well, those indicators that the suspects were replicating previous attacks, that certainly suggests that they consumed online content that directed how they executed this attack. But something that was different here is that the writings didn't only pull from pseudoscience and conspiracy theories found in obscure online hate spaces. They also mentioned the fear of Sharia law taking over towns in Texas, a Somali daycare fraud in Minnesota. They claimed Islam is incompatible with the West, and they parroted the Great Replacement conspiracy theory. You know, this is not fringe material anymore found only in obscure far-right forums. These are now mainstream talking points in right-leaning media from Republican members of Congress and even the White House.
2: That's NPR's Odette Youssef. Thank you for that reporting, Odette.
5: Thank you.
0: The Supreme Court's recent decision to undermine the Voting Rights Act was about the boundaries of a congressional district. But as NPR's Hansi Lo Wong reports, the impact of that ruling reaches far beyond Congress.
7: NPR has found active legal fights over at least 17 voting maps or election systems for state legislatures, county commissions, school boards, or other local governments. All of them are now reckoning with the Supreme Court's weakening of the Voting Rights Act. Specifically, its Section 2 protections against discrimination of minority voters in places where voting is racially polarized.
9: What Section 2 did is it helped break down political fiefdoms that had existed in the South.
7: Michael Lee is a redistricting expert at the Brennan Center for Justice, a think tank that advocates for expanding voting access.
9: And the real danger now is you're going to see the white majority in these places reassert its primacy and really design maps to lock it in.
7: Most of the active Section 2 cases were brought by Black voters in the South, but not all. Native American voters are in a legal fight over North Dakota's legislative map, and Latino voters are challenging how members of a local Pennsylvania school board are elected. Gilda Daniels, a law professor at the University of Baltimore, says the Supreme Court's ruling has encouraged opponents of local majority-minority districts to come up with new ways of getting rid of them.
10: It's very important for folk to be vigilant and to participate on the local levels, ensuring that they're aware of what's happening. Because there are some jurisdictions that could decide, you know, we're going to move from districts to at-large.
7: At-large voting systems, where no voting districts are involved, have been challenged with many voting rights lawsuits over the decades, says Maureen Edelbor, an assistant law professor at Washington and Lee University.
13: At-large districts can effectively render minority votes wasted. They won't count because you'll never clear the threshold of a majority required to elect the candidate of your choice.
7: In Tennessee's Fayette County, Elton Holmes, president of the local NAACP branch, is bracing for more setbacks for Black voters after the Supreme Court's latest weakening of the Voting Rights Act.
15: I'll just put it like this. I don't think the majority of the citizens of the United States realize what had just happened.
7: Last year, Holmes' NAACP branch led a Section 2 lawsuit over the voting map for Fayette County's Board of Commissioners. Its members are all white. Eventually, the county agreed to a new map where 3 out of 10 voting districts are majority Black. The county recently held its first primary election under the new districts.
15: Right now, the way I see it, if 2026 election doesn't go too well, they will come back and put those gerrymandering maps back into play.
25: Get rid of those 3 majority Black districts?
15: Yeah, they will eliminate the 3. Well, no, the majority district, yes.
7: Fayette County's Mayor Ray Skip Taylor tells NPR he does not see any plans for doing any additional redistricting in the county before the 2030 census. But with a mid-decade gerrymandering fight for Congress still playing out in some parts of the country, Holmes says he doesn't rule out more gerrymandering at the local level.
15: It's just been a struggle. And then we finally get a little breakthrough, and then something else pop up to try to push it back some more.
7: Other voting rights advocates are also watching for changes to state and local voting maps. The advocacy groups Fair Fight Action and Black Voters Matter Fund estimate the Supreme Court's ruling has put at risk close to 200 Democratic-held state legislative seats, mostly representing majority Black districts in the South. Anzila Wong, NPR News.
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18: And this is Morning Edition here on KJZZ. We'll have the Marketplace Morning Report in about 10 minutes with wildfires starting earlier in increasing number of states are left trying to figure out how to best anticipate the cost. Plus, we'll update you on what's happening on Wall Street and all the day's business news at 7:52 here on 91.5. And another cooler than normal day here in the Valley. We'll continue to rise, though gradually 94, the forecast high in Phoenix, and day we average 96. Right now, we have 72 degrees at 7:43.
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18: It's a Wednesday, and you are listening to KJZZ's Morning Edition. Welcome to it. I'm Phil Latzman. Well, in some parts of the country, old buildings endure. Preserving a community's history and architecture is a priority. But here in the Valley, redevelopment has long been the standard. The wrecking ball seems to be always swinging, creating a clean slate for new projects. Among the latest buildings to fall were 3 dorms on the south side of ASU's Tempe campus.
6: They served many generations of Sun Devils, including KJZZ's Al Macias, who filed this report.
8: For several weeks, excavators have been hauling away the steel, brick, and concrete remains of Irish, Hayden, and Best dormitories. Irish Hall opened in 1940, Hayden in 1951, Best in 1956. I roomed there in the early 70s, first at Irish Hall for 2 years, and then as an RA at Best for another 2 years. Now, all three buildings are being leveled to make room for bigger and more modern dorms. Tim Smith is the Vice President of Facilities Management at ASU. He says the cost of repairs and renovations, as well as student feedback about the mid-century designs, drove the decision.
12: And at the end of the day, between the amount of deferred maintenance that was in these facilities, the configuration of the community restrooms was really not an attractive option for current students and prospective students.
8: He says Irish and Hayden had the feel of military barracks. He says these were the only dorms on campus that still had community bathrooms.
12: So the idea of trying to preserve these it was considered, but ultimately we ended up deciding that the best course of action is basically to start fresh.
8: In September of 1970, Jim Feeberg was a freshman from Chicago when I first met him at Irish Hall. He expected warm temperatures, but was in for a surprise his first night.
14: The swamp cooler really worked well at night, not so much in the daytime, but I was freezing and I didn't bring a blanket. I thought, I'm going to Arizona and it's hot. Tried to go to sleep. I didn't sleep well, fully clothed, because I had no other option.
8: According to Feeberg, the community bathrooms and layout of the dorm encouraged socialization.
14: C-Wing had a courtyard which had some grass. We were able to play volleyball and guys were able to goof off. And guys were able to climb up on the roof. And they, instead of studying, they played Risk for hours on end.
8: In the spring of 1972, that courtyard became the centerpiece of an art project. The university allowed the residents of Seawing to paint the dorm. The drab beige walls of the courtyard were transformed into an eye-catching but tasteful palette of red, white, and blue. Tim Ogney is an editor at KJZZ. 30 years after my friends and I passed through the dorm, he also lived in Irish Sea.
16: You had to walk by everyone else's room to go to the bathroom or whatever. So you had to get out and you had to kind of see everybody, say hi, and know what was going on.
8: Ogney says they also undertook group projects like the residents from the 70s, although not quite as artistic. Their project?
16: Building a two-story beer bong to go from the second floor down to the first floor. And this thing, it held three cans of beer. It hit like an absolute fire hose.
8: Alana Perales lived there at the same time as Ogney. Some things had changed. All the dorms were now co-ed, but some things hadn't changed.
17: Even talking to people that were also at ASU at the time, but in different dorms, I don't think they had that same experience. So this is very unique to the setup and the size of that dorm.
8: There were times when dorm residents were there to support one another, especially on 9/11.
17: But at least, you know, we had each other to talk to, and we kind of were focused on the TV and trying to figure out what was going on. And it was kind of a major memory for me of something so awful happening, but sharing it with other people, and we're all living this major life moment together.
8: There's not much of Irish, Hayden, or Best dormitories left. But for those of us who live, painted, drank, and survived there, the memories will remain.
16: Yeah, like everybody was kind of part of that same community, and everybody was able to get along really nicely just because of that kind of setup.
17: I think our situation, honestly, was very unique because of the way the dorm was set up and that it was such sort of an open kind of plan with the courtyard.
14: People that I met in that complex, including the women's dorms, you know, they were very good years. I had a lot of fun. I met good, close friends, and I wouldn't have traded it.
8: The new dorms may be better for today's high-tech world where students connect via social media and virtual platforms. But the old buildings where board games, bathrooms, and beer bongs brought Sun Devils together held a magic that will be hard to replicate. At the site of the Irish Hayden Best Complex, or what's left of it, Al Macias for KJZZ News.
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18: Acting Attorney General Todd Blanch grilled by Democratic lawmakers yesterday over the creation of a new fund for people who claim they were targets of politicized prosecutions.
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18: 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That's part of the next hour of Morning Edition, about 20 minutes away on KJZZ. At 10 minutes to 8 o'clock, though, let's check in with the BBC in London with the day's top stories around the world.
21: Good morning. I'm Gigi Ahn at the BBC. Russia and China have failed to reach an agreement on a multi-billion dollar gas pipeline during President Putin's visit to China. The Kremlin said Mr. Putin had achieved a basic understanding over the project, but that there was no clear timeline. Moscow is increasingly reliant on China to sustain its war on Ukraine. The BBC's Nick Marsh reports.
22: This is a one-sided relationship from the Chinese perspective. Only about 3 or 4% of China's total trade is with Russia. One thing that Russia does have is energy. All the oil and all the gas that Russia has and that China can buy very, very cheaply.
21: Iran's Revolutionary Guards Navy says 26 vessels have passed through the Strait of Hormuz in the last 24 hours. It said oil tankers, container ships and other commercial vessels made the passage in coordination with security provided by the Navy. The British government is facing criticism for its decision to ease sanctions on Russian gas and oil products that have been refined in third countries. It says the move is a necessary response to the impact of the Iran war on global energy supplies. The leader of the opposition Conservatives, Kemi Badenoch, condemned the Prime Minister's actions.
23: Let me make it clear, I know it hurts him to hear it. He is now choosing to buy dirty Russian oil. That money will be used to fund the killing of Ukrainian soldiers. Isn't he ashamed?
21: I'm Gigi Ahn at the BBC in London.
24: One of Cuba's most powerful institutions is kept largely hidden from public view. It goes by the acronym GAESA. It's run by the military and it controls many levers of the Cuban economy. Learn more about GAESA and hear the top global news next time on The World.
18: 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We're heading for a high of 94 today in Phoenix, 73 degrees, 752.
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28: From Marketplace, I'm Sabri Benishore in New York. Each year, the federal government spends about $3 billion fighting wildfires. And this season is off to a rough start. In March, Nebraska had its largest wildfire in state history. Right now, a fire outside of L.A. has forced evacuations. Experts say fire season is getting longer, and that costs money. Marketplace's Caitlin Tan looked into it.
29: Caitlin Trudeau's family has lived in Southern California a long time.
30: My grandfather's house actually burned down in one of the fires in January. Luckily, he was totally fine.
29: That was almost a year and a half ago, but fires are still on Trudeau's mind.
30: Like, we didn't have this when I was growing up. Like, it wasn't a thing that happened all the time.
29: Trudeau works for Climate Central, which tracks climate change, and she researches fire weather days.
30: Where you have really hot, dry, and windy weather conditions.
29: Compared to 50 years ago, parts of the West have two more of those hot and windy months.
30: And it basically sets the stage for extreme fire behavior.
31: More fire will just mean more suppression costs.
29: Jude Baham is an economist at Colorado State University. He says that in 2018, Congress set aside about $3 billion to help.
31: But they're starting to use almost all of that each year, too.
29: States are trying to fill the gaps, sometimes creatively, like Oregon taxing nicotine pouches. California taxes timber sales, and Wyoming just approved $5 million for 2 state crews that can fight fires.
32: Why the local firefighters can go back home, go back to their normal jobs, because a lot of them are volunteers.
29: Jared DeLay is with the Wyoming State Forestry Division. He says just 2 years ago, Wyoming had its second worst wildfire season ever, killing wildlife, livestock, burning prairies.
0: That may just be grass out there that was burning, but that grass could mean a lot to a rancher and their family.
29: And he's worried about this summer. The Mountain West is coming off one of the warmest and driest winters in history. I'm Caitlin Tan for Marketplace.
26: All right, let's do the numbers. The Dow is up 0.7%. That's 329 points. The S&P 500 is up 0.7%. The NASDAQ is up 0.1%. The yield on the 10-year Treasury is 4.614%. And the most valuable company in the world, chipmaker NVIDIA, is set to report quarterly results later today. It's currently valued at $5.3 trillion.
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26: There was a time just a few short years ago that Google was behind on AI, and AI was considered an existential threat to its business model, because who needs search when you have AI? That is not how things turned out. Google parent company Alphabet's revenue surged by 22% in a year, according to its latest quarterly report. Its cloud computing revenue exploded by 63%. Even search revenue grew 19%. On Monday, Google and Blackstone announced a deal to create an AI cloud company using $5 billion in equity capital from Blackstone and Google's own specialized chips. So how did Google avoid being left in the dust? Gil Luria is managing director and head of technology research at the financial services firm D.A. Davidson, and he's here to talk about it. Hi, Gil. Thanks for coming on.
2: Thanks for having me.
26: So Google's parent company, Alphabet, its market capitalization, that's where you take the number of shares and you multiply it by the price, that measure of value increased by $1 trillion in a year. Big picture, what has been fueling that growth?
3: AI. So at some point last year, it all clicked. That Google has the chips to do AI. They have the data centers to place those chips and host the AI compute. They have the advanced model they call Gemini. They have all the consumers. They have search. And they were able to put all those pieces together. And now they're leading the way in AI.
26: So it sounds like basically they have a finger in every single pie all up and down the whole AI supply chain.
3: That's right. And that's very unique. Because if you think about how the other parts of the artificial intelligence market, it's NVIDIA chips going to a Microsoft data center on an OpenAI model, and there may be a wrapper around that by Perplexity. So it's much more fragmented, and all those companies work well together, but in Google, that's not even an issue.
26: Speaking of the relationships between all these companies, there is this circularity in the investment between them. You know, the one invests in the other, invests in the other, invests in the first one. It's just a big circle. To what extent is Alphabet's increase in worth just a factor of that? You know, it invests in Anthropic and then Anthropic's value goes up. So it looks like Google's value goes up.
3: That's a piece of it. But for Google, it's probably less than some of the other participants. If you think about NVIDIA and Microsoft and Amazon, a lot more of that is them feeding their customers that are feeding them back. For Google, it is really mostly that Anthropic relationship that's been a big boom for Google, but it doesn't explain all of their success. Now, to be fair to all of them, they're doing it to get artificial intelligence off the ground, to have enough compute, to have powerful enough models, and it is starting to pay off. If you look at the results of Anthropic and OpenAI combined, they are at more than $60 billion of annualized run rate. That's from no dollars 2 years ago. And those dollars, that's not circular. That is consumers and businesses paying to use AI.
26: Gil Luria, Managing Director and Head of Technology Research at D.A. Davidson. Gil, thank you so much.
3: Thank you.
26: In New York, I'm Sabri Benishore with the Marketplace Morning Report. 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
18: We'll continue to warm up, but only slightly. Should stay below normal today with a high of 94 in Phoenix right now, 75 degrees at 8 o'clock.
9: Good morning. President Trump helped defeat another of his Republican targets in Congress. Representative Thomas Massey was not lockstep with Trump and lost his primary. We'll run down more election results on Morning Edition from NPR News.
18: Ahead in KJZZ News, Republican lawmakers in the legislature and the Democratic governor said maybe making progress in the budget could finalize the deal by early June.
9: Barney Frank, a liberal leader who worked to change the financial system and a pioneer for gay rights, has died. I'm Leila Fadel.
10: And I'm A. Martinez. We'll look back at the life and legacy of the congressman who spent three decades serving the people of Massachusetts.
11: Also, Denver has a plan to heat and cool buildings downtown without using fossil fuels. And before his final show on Wait, Wait, Don't Tell Me, Bill Curtis takes our Limerick Challenge. It's Wednesday, May 20th. This day in 2015 was David Letterman's final night as host of The Late Show. News is next.
12: Live from NPR News in Washington, I'm Corva Coleman. The liberal icon and former Massachusetts Democratic Congressman Barney Frank has died at his home. That's according to a close friend who confirmed his death to member station WBUR in Boston. Frank was 86. He had been receiving hospice care for congestive heart failure. He was the first gay member of Congress to come out publicly, which he did in 1987. Frank explained he had supported efforts to fight all forms of discrimination against the LGBTQ community for years.
13: Throughout the 70s, I became more and more an active and prominent leader on gay rights, and I was increasingly depressed by the disparity between my advocating the rights for everybody else and then denying myself any chance to participate in it.
12: He spoke there to NPR's Fresh Air in 2015. To mark Cuban Independence Day, Secretary of State Marco Rubio issued a Spanish-language message to the Cuban people today. NPR's Ada Peralta reports. It comes as the U.S. ratchets up pressure against the Cuban government.
15: Secretary of State Marco Rubio says Cuba is suffering not because of a U.S. blockade, but because their government has placed the good of a few insiders ahead of the good of the Cuban people. Rubio said the only thing in the way of a better future for Cuba is the people who control their country. If owning your own business and having the right to vote is possible outside Cuba, he said, why is it not possible for you inside Cuba? Rubio spoke as the Justice Department prepared to announced an indictment against former Cuban President Raul Castro. Cuba has said the U.S. is simply trying to justify an illegal and inhumane military intervention against Cuba. Ada Peralta, NPR News, Miami.
12: Primary election results are coming in. The most closely watched was the seat held by Kentucky Republican Congressman Thomas Massey. He lost to Ed Gilron, a challenger backed by President Trump. Massey had worked to get the Epstein files released. He also opposed President Trump's military operations. The Republican primary for the U.S. Senate race in Georgia is headed to a runoff. Georgia Public Broadcasting's Sarah Callis reports.
25: U.S. Representative Mike Collins was the first to qualify for the runoff. He emphasized his conservative record in Congress and positioned himself as a pro-Trump candidate throughout the campaign. Former college football coach Derek Dooley also qualified for the runoff. He marketed himself as a political outsider and has had the backing of popular Georgia Governor Brian Kemp throughout his campaign. Kemp has sometimes been at odds with President Donald Trump and resisted Trump's efforts to overturn the 2020 presidential election results in the state. The runoff will be held June 16th. Trump hasn't endorsed a candidate yet. The winner of the runoff will face off against incumbent Democratic U.S. Senator John Ossoff in November. For NPR News, I'm Sarah Callis in Atlanta.
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18: From KJZZ News in Phoenix, good morning. I'm Phil Latzman. The Republican Arizona Senate president says lawmakers and Democratic Governor Katie Hobbs are making progress in budget negotiations and could finalize a deal by early June. From KJZZ's politics desk, Wayne Shutsky has the latest.
5: Hobbs and Republican lawmakers have spent most of this year stuck in a budget stalemate that came to a head when she vetoed a GOP spending plan that passed out of the legislature without Democratic support. That came after Hobbs walked away from negotiations due to disagreements over education funding.
8: But I will say, now that the governor's back at the table, we are making progress. We're meeting almost every single day.
5: Senate President Warren Peterson says both sides are now working through the finer points of the multi-billion dollar budget plan.
8: It is an incredible amount of work to put a budget together, because you got to literally go every line and you talk about the line and you build the consensus on the line and you gray out that line.
5: He estimated they are 97% of the way to a budget agreement. Wayne Shutsky, KJZZ News, Phoenix.
18: Unofficial results show incumbents trailing and newcomers leading in runoff elections held in Tempe yesterday. Challengers Brooke St. George and Bobby Nichols have early leads, with St. George declaring victory last night for one of the two seats up for grabs, leading by about 1,500 votes. Nichols is currently second in the four-person field, leading incumbent Burdetta Hodge by about 600 votes. Fellow incumbent Jennifer Adams has the fewest votes. St. George is a former aide to Adams, while Nichols is an assistant attorney general in the state AG's office. The incumbent Arlene Chin did win enough votes in last month's general election to keep her seat once certified. The three will be sworn in July. A federal judge is once again weighing whether to intervene on behalf of a former Phoenix police sergeant who was fired for his behavior in an anti-ICE student protest in January. KJZZ's Matthew Casey has that.
14: Dustin Mullen was recently fired by the Phoenix police chief after spending weeks on paid leave during an internal investigation. Now Mullen is asking to be put back on paid leave and for the judge to consider whether he was retaliated against for exercising his right to free expression. Lawyers for the chief and city write that Mullen was fired for behavior unrelated to protected speech. They also write that his having gone masked and armed to a student protest in Chandler, intending to provoke crime, was antithetical to the police department's core values. Matthew Casey, KJZZ News, Phoenix.
18: And trails at Camelback Mountain are closed after several hikers were stung by a swarm of bees. Phoenix Fire Department responded yesterday to reports of a hiker that was stung by a bee at the base of Choya Trail. Mike Johnson is spokesperson for Phoenix Fire.
16: On our way to the mountain, we're getting more calls that there were multiple hikers up Choya Trail and towards the top of the mountain that were also being stung.
18: Johnson says eight hikers suffered minor injuries from the bee stings, one transported to the hospital for further evaluation. The Choya and Echo Canyon trails will be closed until further notice. Diamondbacks came back to beat the Giants last night. Ketel Marte's game-winning three-run homer did it. 5-3 last night at Chase Field. They'll play and try to go for the sweep this afternoon against the Giants. A high of 94 today. It's 808.
11: It's Morning Edition from NPR News. May Martinez in Culver City, California.
9: And I'm Leila Faudel in Washington, D.C. Good morning. Kentucky Congressman Thomas Massey is the latest Republican lawmaker to lose his seat for crossing President Trump.
17: The race was another display of the president's hold on Republican voters. This morning, when asked about not endorsing incumbents, Trump said he'd spoken to Senate leadership on the Republican side.
19: Some of them don't know how to win. I know how to win. I think I've proven that, haven't I?
11: Massey lost his primary to Trump-backed candidate Ed Gowron by nearly 10 percentage points last night. That was just one race among six states that held elections Tuesday, the busiest primary day of the midterms. Democrats in Georgia and other states continue to see large voter turnout, which could be a good sign for them in November's midterm elections.
9: NPR's Stephen Fowler stayed up late last night to watch these results and joins us here early this morning. Good morning, Stephen.
20: Good morning.
9: I imagine you have not slept. Did Massey lose because he went against some of Trump's policies?
0: Yes and no. I mean, Thomas Massie clashed with Trump over the Epstein files. He actually led to the release of the files. He clashed with Trump over the Iran war and foreign conflicts. He opposed Trump's One Big Beautiful Bill. So Trump did back a challenger, former Navy SEAL officer Ed Gallarine. And what's the latest example of Trump taking out anyone who isn't 100% loyal in the last year or so? The last time an incumbent lost was Saturday with Louisiana Senator Bill Cassidy, but Massie kept it close. I will also note that yesterday, Trump endorsed Texas Attorney General Ken Paxton to oust incumbent Senator John Cornyn ahead of next Tuesday's runoff. You're already hearing some Republicans there fret if Paxton wins because polls indicate his victory would make the general election race more competitive, especially in what's shaping up to be a wave year for Democrats.
9: So let's move to another state with competitive races, Georgia. Tell us how the high-profile contest there went down.
0: Several of them still won't be decided for another month because of runoffs, like the very, very expensive governor contest where billionaire healthcare executive Rick Jackson narrowly trailed Trump-backed Lieutenant Governor Burt Jones on the Republican side. You also have Congressman Mike Collins going to a runoff against Derek Dooley, the candidate backed by Governor Brian Kemp. That's for the Republican U.S. Senate nomination to face.
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0: Doge and all of these things, and these voters are like, this isn't what I voted for. Bring me the economy that I voted for. And that's why he's gotten into so much trouble, I think.
1: One more thing quickly. For the Republicans in Congress that weren't on the block this time around, what do you think that these results will mean for them if they want to oppose Trump in any way?
0: Oh, it's tough, right? By endorsing Paxton in Texas, Senate Republicans are furious. And by throwing Cassidy, the senator from Louisiana, under the bus, they're furious. So you actually could see more revolts.
1: Jonah Goldberg, editor-in-chief of The Dispatch. Jonah, thanks.
0: Thank you.
2: The IRS won't investigate the past tax returns of President Trump, his family, or his businesses. That's part of a settlement signed by acting Attorney General Todd Blanche, ending a lawsuit brought by the president against his own government. Blanche spent much of a Senate hearing Tuesday defending that settlement and its creation of a fund to pay people who claimed they were targets of politicized prosecutions. NPR's Ryan Lucas reports.
3: The nearly $1.8 billion pot of taxpayer money, dubbed the Anti-Weaponization Fund by the Justice Department, was created as part of a settlement agreement with President Trump, who in return dropped his lawsuit against the IRS over the leak of his tax returns. Democrats had blunt words for Blanche about the arrangement. Here's Maryland Senator Chris Van Hollen.
4: Mr. Attorney General, this is an outrageous, unprecedented slush fund that you set up.
3: And Washington Senator Patty Murray.
5: This is corruption that has never been more blatant or more bright sped. What is happening is you write the check, Trump and his cronies cash it, American taxpayers who are already being whacked with high prices are going to foot the bill.
3: Under the agreement, the fund will be administered by a 5-member commission who will decide who receives payouts and in what amount. 4 of the commissioners will be appointed by the Attorney General, while a 5th will be appointed by the Attorney General in consultation with Congress. President Trump can remove any commissioner at any time. In his testimony, Blanche defended the setup and said it was unusual but necessary.
6: There is an unprecedented nature of what we did yesterday in response to years and years of weaponization.
3: He pointed to the multiple indictments against President Trump after his first term in office, including the 2 federal cases against him for mishandling classified documents and attempting to overturn the results of the 2020 election. Blanche served as Trump's personal defense attorney in both of those cases. Democrats and a few Republicans pressed Blanche on who would be eligible for payments out of the fund. In response, Blanche said it's open to anyone who believes they were a victim of weaponization.
6: It's not limited to Republicans. It's not limited to Democrats. It's not limited to January 6 defendants. It's limited only by the term weaponization.
3: Under questioning, Blanche would not rule out potential payments to Trump campaign donors or January 6th Capitol rioters, including people convicted of violently assaulting police. Trump himself will not receive a direct payout from the fund, but the IRS is barred from pursuing any claims or actions against him, his family, or businesses now or in the future. Ryan Lucas, NPR News, Washington.
7: It's Morning Edition here on KJZZ 819 on this Wednesday morning. And coming up in Morning Edition, many cities, big buildings are major sources of climate pollution. The mayor of Denver, though, wants to flip the script.
8: We think we are standing what can be the future of energy in Denver, which is both pollution-free and affordable.
7: More on an ambitious plan to use water to heat and cool a cluster of buildings in the Mile High City. 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
7: 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Gas is averaging at about $4.80 a gallon. That's 30 cents higher than the nationwide average. And as KJZZ's Greg Hawney reports, a new poll shows that 90% of the state's voters are concerned about the rising fuel costs.
10: In a survey conducted by Noble Predictive Insights, 70% of voters said what they pay at the pump could influence which candidate they support. While the majority of voters and each political party said gas prices are likely to have some effect on how they cast their ballot, Democrats and independents were more likely to be very concerned. Opt-in polls like this are more likely to attract responders with stronger opinions. But company founder Mike Noble says gas prices are one of the most visible ways people feel the economy. Greg Hawney, KJZZ News. News, Phoenix.
11: A University of Arizona astrophysicist has been named a 2026 Guggenheim Fellow. 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And federal Medicaid cuts could mean a loss of at-home services for Arizonans with disabilities. 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
7: Well, 91 yesterday was still 5 degrees below normal. Warming up to 94 today still keeps us on the cool side of our average of 96. Right now we're at 75 degrees at 821.
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13: This is Morning Edition from NPR News. I'm Leila Fadel.
14: And I'm A. Martinez. One of the signature voices here at NPR is stepping away from the mic.
15: From NPR and WBEZ Chicago, this is Wait, Wait, Don't Tell Me, the NPR News Quiz.
14: That is the buttery voice of Bill Curtis. And don't take my word for it. He'll tell you himself.
15: I'm the voice so rich, it makes you sign a prenup. I'm the voice so hot, the mic drops itself. I'm the voice so soothing, lullabies listen to me to fall asleep. I'm the man with the voice so smooth you could go curling on it.
16: You know, my favorite is, I'm Bill Curtis, the voice of your aunt's sexual awakening. Well, that roars.
14: Now, Bill Curtis is more than just a pretty voice. He spent decades as one of the most respected journalists in broadcasting. And now his final show with Wait, Wait will air this weekend. He joins us now. Bill, I must admit, because I am insecure, when I speak to someone with a voice like yours, I try to do 100 push-ups so I can get some bass in my voice. It sadly has not worked.
16: Well, you don't need it. You don't need it.
14: Okay, great, great. Thank you for lying to me right there. Bill, I'm sure a lot of people in America are sad that you're retiring. Are you sad?
16: Boy, it's mixed. I have loved Wait, Wait. It's been 12 years. What a wonderful thing to come at the end of your career, because you show up every week to 5 million listeners. The team and the writers, it's just, they're just as good as anything on Colbert or the others that are still working. So I enjoy it. On the other hand, you know, I'm coming up on 86 years old.
14: Oh, wow.
16: And so, you know, you kind of creak when you get out of bed.
14: But at least you're getting out of bed, Bill. I mean, that's...
16: Yeah.
14: What does it mean to you, though, to have, like, you know, we mentioned you've had a distinguished, long journalism career, but to end your career with a show like Wait, Wait, what does that do when you look back on everything you've done?
16: I love broadcasting. And it started when I was 16, as so many do. And I got a part-time job in my little town of Independence, Kansas. And I said, you know, I'm going to need experience in almost every aspect of this business. So I was a top 40 disc jockey. And it was at KTOP in Topeka. 1490 on the dial, home of the J. Jazz Boom Bop, the professor of college of knowledge, coming your way at midnight. And and then it actually started for me at age 26, my 60-year career, when I graduated from law school.
14: There was a tornado in 1966 that really was one of the first big gateways for you in journalism.
16: It changed my life. I mean, I had accepted a job in Wichita, Kansas with a trial firm, but I was having difficulty deciding between broadcasting and the law. And all of a sudden, filling in on my part-time job, I was standing in front of a camera when an F-5 comes into town.
17: Well, the east part of Topeka, it should be alerted. The entire city was alerted earlier.
16: I thought about cussing, crying, you know, with a bit of hysteria.
17: For God's sake, take cover.
1: Yeah, and Bill, you could hear in your voice, as much as you're reporting on this, you're part of the community. You're as worried as anyone else would be, even though you're reporting on things.
16: Well, the pressure of knowing you're going to save lives if you don't get them into the basement, that came from the gut. For God's sake, take cover.
1: You ended up in Chicago, right? And I know you got a lot of national attention with your reporting on the effects of Agent Orange among the troops in Vietnam. Tell us what came from that work.
16: First of all, the chemical companies were going by 40 years of research from farmers who used it out to clear the land and said, hey, we're fine. So the bottom line was that it was not trouble to humans. So I had to prove, drawing on my law degree and passing the bar, I had to prove that that was wrong. And I said, you know, if they were exposed to Agent Orange, we've got biological and chemical warfare violations and a big story.
18: The chemical was not expected to stay in the body for 10, 12 years after exposure. Chemical companies insisted it could not persist that long. But the VA found dioxin.
16: It sort of meant everything. It's the number one story that I can claim. So now 630,000 veterans have been compensated for their exposure to Agent Orange.
1: Now, you worked at CBS for about 30 years, then you started your own production company, and that turned out a number of documentary series for PBS, A&E Network, History Channel, CNBC. When Wait Wait came into your life permanently, it was 2014, were you around, what, 74, 75 years old?
16: Yes.
1: Okay. That's around the time where most people start to think about retiring, if not already retired. So what made you say, okay, I will be part of this show?
16: You know what happened? I filled in for Carl Kasell when he retired. The first time the audience laughed at something I said, I was hooked. I mean, it just took one. And I'm still not the stand-up comic, but I'm the guy who shouldn't be there. I'm like the banker, you know, that tells a joke that shouldn't be funny.
1: Now, one of the things that you're known for on Wait, Wait, you read most of a limerick and then someone else has to complete it. So it's your turn, Bill. Are you ready for this limerick that you must complete?
16: Please.
1: Okay. Your career's at the end of a steep stairwell. It's hard to believe you and Sagal paired well. We'll miss your rich voice, and while it's nobody's choice, it's time to bid you a fond
16: farewell.
1: There you go.
16: Farewell.
1: That is Bill Curtis. This week, NPR stations will air his final regular appearance as the announcer on Wait, Wait, Don't Tell Me. Bill, we are going to miss hearing your voice. Thank you for everything.
16: Well, it's a joy to talk with you. It's been great. This is NPR News.
7: All right, and we'll miss that voice. You can hear Bill's farewell from Wait, Wait, Don't Tell Me, Saturday morning at 11 here on KJZZ. In its morning edition on the perfect mix of BBC, NPR, and KJZZ News, it's Wednesday, May 20th, 2026. I'm Phil Latzman. Good morning. Ahead, Montana's 30-year-old restrictions on mining for precious metals like gold could soon be relaxed as the mining industry makes a comeback in the U.S. We'll have more on that from the state of Montana, about 15 minutes here on KJZZ's Morning Edition. We've got the show coming up at 9.
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7: We'll continue to warm up, but only slightly, and we should stay below normal. Forecast high of 94 today in Phoenix. Today we average 96. 96 for tomorrow and then 97 Friday, 98 Saturday, and probably triple digits by Sunday again. 75 at 8:30.
2: Live from NPR News in Washington, I'm Windsor Johnston. President Trump is traveling to Connecticut at this hour. He's set to deliver the commencement address at the U.S. Coast Guard Academy in New London. As he was boarding Air Force One, reporters questioned him about the war in Iran.
19: We're going to give this one shot. I'm in no hurry. You never think, oh, the midterms, I'm in a hurry. I'm in no hurry. I just, ideally, I'd like to see a few people killed as opposed to a lot. We can do it either way, but I'd like to see a few people killed.
2: Trump says he's now giving Tehran 2 or 3 days to reach a deal, maybe a week. Lawmakers in South Carolina have advanced a new congressional map as part of the president's effort to help the GOP win the midterm elections. South Carolina Public Radio's Gavin Jackson reports.
20: The vote to pass the redistricting map came largely along party lines in the heavily Republican state house after Democrats slowed it down with amendments and even required the clerk to read the long bill entirely aloud. The proposal would make it easier for Republicans to win the state's one House seat held by a Democrat, longtime Congressman Jim Clyburn. The other 6 House seats are already held by Republicans. The map now goes to the Senate, which will likely send it to a hearing, one of the few opportunities for public input in this expedited process over the past 2 weeks. The full Senate is expected to start debate on Thursday. For NPR News, I'm Gavin Jackson in Columbia, South Carolina.
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7: A check of KJZZ News in Phoenix at 8:32. University of Arizona graduates voiced their disdain for artificial intelligence during their commencement address. Former Google CEO Eric Schmidt spoke to the graduates on Friday. KJZZ's Taylor Griffith has more on the reaction.
21: Boos could be heard the moment Schmidt took the stage. They grew once the topic turned to artificial intelligence and its growing influence in the workplace and daily life.
22: It will touch every profession, every classroom, every hospital, every laboratory, every person, and every relationship you have. I know what many of you are feeling about that. I can hear you. There is a fear.
21: A recent ZipRecruiter poll of 1,500 class of 2026 graduates found that half believed AI will reduce the number of entry-level roles. Gallup has also been tracking Gen Z's sentiments towards AI and found an 18-point drop in hopeful feelings about the technology over the last year. Taylor Griffith, KJZZ News, Phoenix.
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26: Good morning, I'm A. Martinez. A 6-year-old boy was on a field trip to a farm in Norway when he spotted something sticking out of the dirt. It turned out to be a rare sword from the early Viking Age. Archaeologists dated the artifact between 550 and 800 AD. It's now in a museum in Oslo. And as cool as it was to find that sword, the odds of making the discovery might have been pretty good because the name of the area it was found in translates to Land of the Warrior in Norwegian. It's Morning Edition.
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26: 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I'm Amy Martinez in Culver City, California.
2: And I'm Leila Faudel in Washington. Former Congressman Barney Frank, the liberal icon and gay rights pioneer from Massachusetts, has died. Frank was 86 and passed away at his home in Ogunquit, Maine, where he'd been receiving hospice care for congestive heart failure. Reporter Adam Riley from member station GBH had one of the last interviews with Frank, and he joins me now. Good morning, Adam.
27: Good morning.
2: So what did Frank say when you spoke to him just a few weeks ago?
27: Well, Frank was known throughout his career as a very bright, very funny, and very argumentative person. True to form, when I spoke with him, One of the things he wanted to do was press a political argument. He has a new book coming out in September called The Hard Path to Unity, Why We Must Reform the Left to Rescue Democracy. Excuse me. The core of his argument is that the left wing of the Democratic Party has become too intransigent. And he argues that there are certain litmus tests. Excuse me. I apologize. I'm losing breath.
2: Oh, that's fine. Go ahead.
27: He argues that there are certain litmus tests on issues like the environment and immigration and trans rights, and that if Democrats don't do exactly what the left wants them to on these issues, they are rejected by progressives. Frank has a very different theory of political change. He thinks big changes are possible, like same-sex marriage, but years of activism are required to get enough buy-in so that those changes can be made and remain durable. I'm sorry, I've completely lost my voice.
2: Well,
27: I apologize
2: that's fine.
27: So much.
2: That's what, let's try to get through this. Take a moment. I wonder if he was reflective about his legacy when you spoke with him.
27: He was. He was actually both very funny and thoughtful on this topic. When I asked him what he was proudest of when it comes to his time in public life, he took a deep breath and he said, I am proudest of the fact that I've learned through long experience with the media and others not to answer that question. What I've done doesn't speak for itself, and too bad. But he also spoke at length about his advocacy for gay rights, personally and professionally. When I asked him if he would redo any part of his life, if he could, he said, without missing a beat, I would have come out earlier. He also likened his political career to surfing, which is a passion of Frank's husband, Jim Reddy. As Frank put it to me, you can't single-handedly make the waves that lead to political change, but when they're cresting, you can ride them. Frank told me he came along at basically the most propitious time in American history to be an advocate for gay rights. There were so many things when he was getting started, he pointed out, that gay people couldn't do. They couldn't join the army. They couldn't get a security clearance. Gay people were even formally barred from immigrating to or just visiting the United States. And by the time Frank was done, he pointed out, all those prohibitions had been reversed.
2: And Barney Frank was a part of that. Adam, how will he be remembered?
27: I think his legacy is going to be twofold. He will be remembered, no doubt, as a gay rights pioneer. He was the first member of Congress to voluntarily come out, which he did in 1987, the first member of Congress to marry a member of the same sex. He played a key role in ending Don't Ask, Don't Tell. But he'll also be remembered for crafting some incredibly important legislation, including, first and foremost, the Dodd-Frank Wall Street Reform and Consumer Protection Act, which he co-authored with Senator Chris Dodd after the massive financial crisis of 2008 to rein in the financial industry.
2: That's GBH reporter Adam Riley. Thank you for your time. Thank you for this.
1: In many cities, the biggest source of climate pollution is buildings. It can take a lot of fossil fuels to heat and cool office towers and convention centers. For NPR's Climate Solutions Week, Colorado Public Radio's Ishan Thakur takes us to downtown Denver.
0: The inside of the Cherokee boiler plant is kind of gross. It's a cavernous space with rattling pipes, asbestos, and all sorts of critters.
3: It looks like a good place for a rave or potentially a horror movie.
0: That's Denver Mayor Mike Johnston. Where others see a carcinogenic relic, the mayor sees potential.
3: We think we are standing what can be the future of energy in Denver, which is both pollution-free and affordable.
0: The city's idea is to use water to heat and cool a cluster of buildings in downtown Denver. Eventually, no fossil fuels required. Right now, many of those buildings are heated by a steam system first built in 1880. At the time, it was a marvel and allowed the city to grow.
3: But it's clear this is not going to carry us for the next 100 years, not just on its technology, but on its impact on the environment.
0: Today, that old steam system is super leaky and really expensive. It burns tons of natural gas, which contributes to climate change. The city believes it can both save money and meet its climate goals by turning its old networks into something new.
4: It does give you this sense of possibility for the future.
0: Elizabeth Babcock directs the city's climate office. She says Denver can use its old piping to run water in a loop to downtown buildings. That water is used as a source of energy for heat pumps. As any climate nerd will tell you, heat pump technology can kind of do it all. They are a super efficient way of heating and cooling buildings, Babcock says.
4: So basically, heat pumps can move heat wherever you need it. If you need to heat your building, it's moving heat into. If you need to cool your building, it's moving heat out. And you can pull that heat from any source. So in this case, we're pulling it out of water using water source heat pumps.
0: Water will move from building to building, flowing in a giant underground loop. One key here, this allows the buildings to share heat and energy with each other. Denver's network, called an ambient loop, does require some outside energy. At first, that'll come from natural gas and renewables. But eventually, Denver hopes to get off of fossil fuels entirely. They'll dig hundreds of geothermal boreholes to use energy from the earth for its loop. They'll also tap into another renewable resource. It's a source of heat that is technically clean.
5: I wouldn't say sewage is hot, but it is. It's warmer than you would expect because we use a lot of hot water in our day-to-day activities. Washing dishes, washing laundry, taking hot showers.
0: Dan Friedman is the Director of Tech and Innovation at Metro Water Recovery, the city's wastewater utility. He says right now, that wastewater is treated and dumped into the South Platte River, but it's still warm. That isn't great for the river's health, and it's a waste of energy. Instead, the city wants to siphon off some of that heat for the downtown loop. Back at the boiler plant, the mayor envisions a future where a chunk of downtown is heated and cooled with that combination of sewage heat, geothermal energy, and renewables.
3: If you can come to one of the most bustling, vibrant downtowns in the world and discover any one of those buildings is heated and cooled by water, that is a breakthrough for the city, I think a breakthrough for the country.
0: The city is starting small. By next year, just a few buildings will be on a version of the loop. In 10 years, though, it may be much more. For NPR News, I'm Ishan Takor in Denver.
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7: And this is Morning Edition. 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And ahead, a new report finds that global humanitarian aid is failing with cuts from major donors like the U.S. and increased attacks on healthcare workers, further eroding the system. We'll hear more about that as we put a bow on Morning Edition coming up in about 10 minutes on 91.5.
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7: 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And we'll warm up a couple degrees today. 94, still be a couple degrees below normal, though, which is 96. And we'll be back there by tomorrow, upper 90s by later in the week. Right now in Phoenix, 75 at 844.
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26: 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I'm A. Martinez.
2: And I'm Leila Faudel. The American mining industry is making a comeback. There's bipartisan support for producing more minerals and metals in the U.S. for national and economic security. Prices for gold, silver, and other metals are at historic highs. And places that have opposed mining in the past are rethinking those positions. Montana Public Radio's Ellis Julin reports.
8: Roughly 1,000 people live in Lincoln, Montana. Over 100 of them are inside the town's log cabin-style community hall tonight, a nod to the long history of timber harvesting. But tonight's meeting is for a different industry, mining. An Australian company called Sentinel Metals invited people to come hear about their plans to explore for gold about 5 miles outside of town. Crystalie Evans is Sentinel's spokesperson.
10: The exploration project is, you know, a great opportunity to provide a few local jobs and gain a better understanding of what the deposit looks like.
8: Finding at least some gold is a pretty sure bet. 30 years ago, a different company assessed the area and said there was enough to justify a big open pit gold mine. Recovering gold from the ore would have required dousing it with a chemical solution containing cyanide. At the time, there was a lot of opposition. Lincoln sits near the headwaters of the Blackfoot River. It meanders through a valley of pine forests, snaking through fields of cattle and shadowed by sheer cliff faces. This morning, red-winged blackbirds are singing. The river was made famous by the novel-turned-movie A River Runs Through It.
11: Please don't let this happen to the Blackfoot. Support I-137 to phase out cyanide leach mining.
8: That's a TV ad from 1997 for a ballot initiative to ban cyanide mining in Montana, which was launched in response to the mine proposed near the river. Voters passed it, so no mine ever materialized here.
13: The Blackfoot River is just this sacred place for all Montanans, and so it raised alarm bells across the state.
8: Durf Johnson is with the Montana Environmental Information Center, a government and industry watchdog group that helped pass the cyanide mining ban. He says executive orders and other actions by the Trump administration make this
13: the most generous federal administration in terms of the mining industry and what they're asking for, possibly, you know, in the modern era, definitely.
8: And Montana's politics have shifted to the right since the 90s. For most of that decade, Democrats held two of Montana's three seats in Congress. Now, both senators, and it's now two congressmen, are enthusiastic Trump supporters. And Trump won Montana by big margins in the last three elections. Back at the meeting called by the new mine company, Jennifer Klinker, who owns a tow truck company in town, echoes what most people are saying tonight.
14: We support them 110%. What they're doing and they're bringing into the community of Lincoln is absolutely phenomenal, and Montana needs something.
8: A lot of people here would like to see Montana return to the days when extractive industries like mining and timber harvesting dominated the economy. But environmental advocate Durf Johnson says a lot of Montanans are also aware that mining's left behind big, expensive, and long-lasting contamination, too.
13: We really are ambivalent and skeptical of mining, no matter your political persuasion, and want to see things, if they are permitted, to be done correctly so that we don't have, you know, water pollution and air pollution and all the negative consequences that come with mining.
8: Sentinel Metals says it's still in the very early stages of deciding whether to mine here. It insists that if it does, it won't threaten the health of the Blackfoot River. The river remains a cherished jewel for many Montanans. But if the company does move forward with development under President Trump, it would face far fewer regulatory hurdles. For NPR News, I'm Ellis Ju Lin in Missoula, Montana.
7: All right, and back here in Phoenix, Arizona, let's say good morning to Mark Brody, who's got a preview of what's on the show coming up at 9 o'clock. Good morning, Mark.
15: Hey, Phil, good morning. A University of Arizona astrophysicist has been named a 2026 Guggenheim Fellow. Coming up, we'll talk to her about her work, the prize, and the Instagram video she makes. And federal Medicaid cuts could mean a loss of at-home services for Arizonans with disabilities. Those stories and more coming up in 10 minutes.
7: All right, sir. Thanks. And a check now of KJZZ News at 8:49. Arizona has seen one of the sharpest drops in Obamacare enrollment since Congress let subsidies expire for the Marketplace health plans at the end of last year. KJZZ's Catherine Davis Young has details.
16: About 357,000 Arizonans signed up for health coverage this year through the Affordable Care Act Marketplace. That's a 16% drop from last year. Only three other states saw larger declines in enrollment, according to the health policy research organization KFF. Most Arizonans using Marketplace plans had been receiving enhanced premium tax credits, which significantly lowered costs. Now that those credits have expired, enrollees are paying about 60% more per month for coverage. KFF projects enrollment could decline further as the year goes on and people find they can't afford the higher costs. Catherine Davis Young, KJZZ News, Phoenix.
7: The state Senate approved Governor Katie Hobbs's pick to lead the Arizona National Guard this week, despite strong objections from one Republican who accused him of not having enough military experience. From KJZZ's politics desk, Cameron Sanchez has that.
17: Lawmakers approved Adjutant General John Conley to lead the State Department of Emergency and Military Affairs. In that role, he'll oversee the Arizona National Guard. Conley has 40 years of experience in the field and was a JAG officer, but State Senator Wendy Rogers insisted he's unqualified because he never served in active combat. Rogers, a former Air Force pilot, argued that qualification is essential with the U.S. currently at war in Iran. For his part, Conley told lawmakers that the head of DEMA isn't the one leading literal battles when the National Guard is deployed, and Rogers didn't manage to get her Republican colleagues on board with rejecting Conley. He passed with bipartisan support. Cameron Sanchez, KJCZ News, Phoenix.
7: Well, data centers are adding to urban heat in the valley. That is the conclusion of peer-reviewed research published this week. David Saylor is the lead author and director of ASU's School of Geographical Sciences and Urban Planning. In April, he talked to KJCZ's The Show about those findings.
9: Data centers are really such concentrated sources of heat that it was not surprising that we found elevated air temperatures 2 to 4 degrees Fahrenheit higher than upwind of the data center. And those elevated air temperatures were several hundred yards into the neighborhood.
7: Data centers' cooling systems produce massive amounts of heat. The thermal plumes can be 14 to 25 degrees above ambient temperature and extend up to 5 city blocks. We expect temperatures to stay below normal at least one more day, a high of 94 today in Phoenix, back to normal at 96 tomorrow, upper 90s by later in the week here in the Valley. Right now, it's 79 degrees at 8:52.
2: It's Morning Edition from NPR News. I'm Leila Fadel.
1: And I'm A. Martinez. The head of the World Health Organization said today that the risk of the Ebola outbreak spreading around the world is low, but the risk in the Democratic Republic of Congo and Uganda is high. Aid groups are scrambling to respond, and a new report finds that the global aid system that they are a part of is failing to address many crises. NPR global health correspondent Fatma Tanis is here. So how is the aid system failing?
18: The bottom line, A, is the authors say the humanitarian system was created in a different reality post-World War II, and it's no longer fit for purpose today. This report comes from the Lancet Commission on Health and the Johns Hopkins Center for Humanitarian Health. I spoke with its author, Paul Spiegel, and he says the aid sector has essentially become this big business where politics, power, money, and prestige are the drivers. It's fragmented, under-resourced, and politicized.
19: While it's done a lot of good, it really has lost, I think, its purpose of meaning to serve people affected from conflict and forced displacement from around the world.
18: The system is no longer meeting the needs of the people it's meant to serve and needs reform, he says.
1: So how do they come to that conclusion?
18: So over the past 2 years, the commission conducted hundreds of interviews. With recipients of aid, they found that many people were not able to differentiate between all the various NGOs and the United Nations agencies, and largely felt that their needs were not being met. In talking to humanitarian workers, they found this sense that public and private donors were dictating where the money should go, and it was less about what the actual needs were. There's also a lot of inequality, Spiegel says. For example, he says the aid that Ukrainian refugees received in the Ukraine war was a lot more compared to what Syrian refugees received when they were displaced.
1: And the U.S. and other wealthy nations seem to be cutting aid.
18: Yes, and that factors here because Spiegel says, you know, the overall flux in the system right now means there's actually a once-in-a-generation opportunity to drastically reform the way humanitarian aid is done. And this report suggests things like shifting the power of decision-making from the donors to affected communities, making sure people are helped equally, and that the money is flowing based on need, not politics. Now, on the other hand, the cuts have aid groups reeling and reacting right now instead of being able to come up with new strategies, he says.
1: Now, I know the United States has historically been a leader in global aid, but what's its role now?
18: The U.S. is still the largest funder of aid, even after all these cuts. So it still has influence. And in the past 6 months, we've seen the administration sort of backtrack from its initial stance of dismantling the foreign aid system. Its new stated vision for aid is more accountability, more money going to people rather than organizations. And Spiegel says that's a good thing. But he says the U.S. is still contributing to some of the system failures, such as politicizing aid. The administration is handpicking which countries get to have aid, and it's largely left out places like Yemen, Afghanistan, and Somalia, where millions of people are in dire need.
1: You know, earlier, I mentioned the Ebola outbreak in the DRC. How does this report suggest aid comes into play in a situation like that?
18: So Spiegel and other experts say that to effectively control an outbreak, it's key to have empowered local systems. Right now, there's a lack of supplies in the DRC. Clinics are waiting for help to come from the outside. And Spiegel says in a better system, the ability of local officials to detect the outbreak sooner and manage it on their own would be much stronger.
1: That's NPR Global Health Correspondent Fatma Tanis. Thanks a lot.
18: Thank you.
2: A crumbling church in far west Texas has sat empty for more than 70 years. El Corazon Sagrado Church was built by farm workers in 1915. It was a spiritual sanctuary for people on both sides of the U.S.-Mexico border. Now, it's been named one of the most endangered historic sites in the country. NPR's Neda Ulavi reports.
4: Volunteers in Ruidoso, Texas, have been working to save this church for years, even posting a video on social media about restoring its original bell. But the church lies in the path of the U.S. border wall's proposed expansion. That put it on the annual list of most endangered places from the National Trust for Historic Preservation. For the first time in nearly 40 years, the list has a theme: places honoring the idea that all people are created equal.
12: So we chose 11 sites where that idea was kind of worked out in practice.
4: Carol Quillen runs the National Trust. Her organization is currently suing President Trump's administration to halt construction of the White House ballroom. The White House is not on the new list of most endangered places, but other historic sites touched by the administration are.
20: Gay power!
4: Like New York City's Stonewall National Monument. The 1969 uprising there was a major milestone for LGBTQ rights, as dramatically depicted in the 2015 movie Stonewall. In February, the National Park Service removed a rainbow flag from the site. It was restored, Quillen says, after a legal battle.
12: And then you have the President's House in Philadelphia, a place where the first president of the United States lived and also enslaved 9 individuals, 2 of whom seized their freedom from the first president.
4: The National Park Service removed several exhibitions there about enslaved people earlier this year, sparking an ongoing legal battle.
12: And one of the ways that you can lose a site is through erasure. What happened there is gradually forgotten or intentionally erased.
4: Many of the sites on this year's list are endangered due to neglect or development, Quillen says, like one in California that was notorious during World War II.
12: Tule Lake, which was a segregation center where Japanese Americans who actually demanded their right to freedom of speech were incarcerated in a maximum security prison and threatened with deportation, and some of whom were deported and their citizenship was stripped.
4: Now Tule Lake is a national monument. But the National Trust says only a small portion is protected, with much of the rest threatened by a proposed airfield fence. Other sites on this year's endangered list include the oldest surviving Quaker meeting house in Massachusetts and a hotel in Montgomery, Alabama that served Black Americans in the days of Jim Crow. All need significant restoration. And all, says Carol Quillen, exemplify self-determination and commitment to equality.
12: To me, that's the best of the United States. We are at our best when we recognize that individuals have stood up for these things, and it's our job to stand up for these things that we say we believe in.
4: To commemorate the 250th anniversary of the Declaration of Independence, the National Trust is, for the first time, giving each endangered site a direct grant of $25,000. Neda Ulibi, NPR News.
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7: 91 yesterday. We're looking at 94 for a high today in Phoenix. Go out and enjoy 90. It's 79 degrees, rather, at 9 o'clock.
15: A U of A astrophysicist has gotten national acclaim winning a Guggenheim Fellowship. And she feels a responsibility to teach as many people as she can about space, both inside and outside the classroom.
0: And I just, like, love it so much, I, like, want to go up to people on the street and be like, oh my God, do you know we live in a galaxy? Like, come on.
15: I'm Mark Brody. Also today on the show, a judge says Pinal County's attorney cannot enter into an agreement with the Federal Department of Homeland Security. Two former residents of an ASU dorm that's been torn down on what the buildings mean to them. And federal Medicaid cuts could erode at-home services for people with disabilities.
3: If we can have a magic wand, I wish that people with disabilities are not just money. And that's it. Like, I wish we are people.
15: That and more on the show after a check of this hour's news.
2: Live from NPR News in Washington, I'm Windsor Johnston. Several candidates backed by President Trump scored victories in yesterday's Republican primaries, reinforcing the president's influence within the GOP ahead of the November midterms. NPR's Domenico Montanaro reports one of the most closely watched races was in Kentucky, where Congressman Tal Massey lost to a Trump-endorsed challenger.
5: Trump is on something of a revenge tour. The latest casualty, Congressman Thomas Massey of Kentucky. He lost to a Trump-backed challenger by about 10 points Tuesday night, and he saw tens of millions of dollars spent against him. In fact, it was the most expensive House primary in history, with $33 million spent on TV ads. Massey was a thorn in Trump's side, helping force the release of millions of pages of the Epstein files, for example. Now he joins a list of perceived political enemies that Trump has gone after, often successfully, in GOP primaries. But while Trump has proven his strength with the Republican base, general elections are a different story, and that'll likely put Republican candidates in swing districts in tough positions this fall. Domenico Montanaro, NPR News, Washington.
2: President Trump says he's in no hurry to make a deal with Iran. NPR's Franco Ordonez says a state of limbo surrounds any negotiations.
6: The threat the U.S. could strike this weekend speaks to the uncertainty some former officials, like Mona Yacoubian, who is now at the Center for Strategic and International Studies, say is turning into a, quote, frozen conflict that could extend for months.
23: The bigger fear is also just that there is no resolution. Or there's a resolution that leads to Iran's retaining de facto control over the Strait of Hormuz and Iran being able to continue to be disruptive.
6: She called that a kind of half solution, where Trump's constant threats and the potential retaliation impair any real movement toward economic repair or economic growth. Franco Ordonez, NPR News.
2: Target stores are enjoying a sales bump. NPR's Scott Horsley reports the discount chain is one of several big retailers reporting earnings this week.
25: Target reported a jump in sales during the most recent quarter and raised its outlook for the rest of the year. The discount retailer says it saw increased demand in all categories, including groceries, beauty products, and general merchandise. Bond yields have pulled back a bit after hitting multi-year highs on Tuesday. Crude oil prices have also softened, but retail gasoline prices continue to climb. AAA says the average price of regular gas rose a little more than 2 cents a gallon overnight. Scott Horsley, NPR News, Washington.
2: Former Massachusetts Congressman Barney Frank has died at the age of 86. Frank was one of the first openly gay members of Congress. He helped shape the landmark Dodd-Frank financial reform law after the 2008 financial crisis. This is NPR News. Samsung workers in South Korea are threatening a large-scale strike over pay and working conditions. The union represents tens of thousands of employees at Samsung Electronics, the company's largest division. Union leaders say negotiations with management have stalled after months of talks. A strike could disrupt production of semiconductors and consumer electronics at a critical time for the global tech industry. A new book about truth in the age of AI contains fake quotes that were generated by artificial intelligence. NPR's Jeff Brumfield has more.
26: The book is called The Future of Truth. According to its website, it explores how artificial intelligence is poised to replace human complexity with, quote, catastrophic robotic certainty. Robotic certainty appears to have been catastrophic for the book's author, Steven Rosenbaum. He used AI to help write the book, only to have it make up false quotes by prominent journalists and academics. That's according to the New York Times, which broke the story. In a statement to NPR, Rosenbaum said the misattributions were unintentional. Journal. If this serves as a warning about the risks of AI-assisted research and verification, he said in his statement, that is why I wrote the book. He says the quotes will be fixed in future editions. Jeff Brumfield, NPR News.
8: Commuters on the Long Island Railroad continue to face residual delays after a three-day strike. Crews are working to fully restore normal service following this week's tentative contract agreement between the railroad and union workers. This is NPR News in Washington.
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10: Good morning. From KJZZ News in Phoenix, I'm Bree Balcazar in for Bruce Drummond. Representative Adelita Grijalva is calling on the Trump administration to release a Tucson woman who was detained by ICE on Monday. Security footage shows agents forcing their way into Carla Toledo's home before taking her into custody. Grijalva says those agents did not have a warrant and that Toledo was protected by DACA, the Obama-era program that protects undocumented people brought to the U.S. as children from deportation.
11: Carla has legal status in this country. She is a member of our community, has dedicated herself to education, advocacy.
10: A Department of Homeland Security spokesperson did not provide a reason why Toledo was detained in spite of her DACA status, but the agency has defended deporting DACA recipients in the past. Sonora, the Mexican state bordering Arizona, is leading the country for cases of dengue so far this year. From the Fronteras desk in Hermosillo, KJZZ's Nina Kravinsky has more.
13: Mexico is reporting 450 total cases of dengue so far this year in Sonora, about 100 more cases than the next highest state. That's far more than the total number of cases in Sonora this time last year, which was in the single digits. The state has so far not reported any deaths from the mosquito-borne illness, which includes symptoms like a high fever and joint pain. Last year, Sonora topped Mexico states for total numbers of dengue cases, and more than 2,500 for the whole year with 5 deaths. Nina Kravinsky, KJZZ News, Hermosillo.
10: In sports, a big ninth-inning comeback win for the D-backs. Ketel Marte hit a game-winning 3-run homer with 2 outs in the bottom of the ninth to give Arizona a 5-3 win over the Giants last night at Chase Field. The D-backs go for the sweep today. In basketball, the Mercury lost at home last night to one of the WNBA's newest teams, the Toronto Tempo, 98-90. Phoenix drops to 2-3 on the season. Partly cloudy skies right now in Phoenix. It's 79 degrees at 9:08.
15: Good morning. It's the show here on KJZZ 91.5 in Phoenix. I'm Mark Brody. Coming up, the U of A astrophysicist who was recently named a 2026 Guggenheim Fellow, and why federal Medicaid cuts could mean a loss of at-home services for Arizonans with disabilities. But first, a state judge says Pinal County Attorney Brad Miller was not allowed to sign an agreement with the Federal Department of Homeland Security to allow his prosecutors to enforce federal immigration laws. Miller signed the 287G agreement last year. The Pinal County Board of Supervisors then sued, arguing his office doesn't have the authority to enter into such a deal. With me now to talk more about this case is Jessica Pishko, an independent journalist and lawyer. She's also the author of the 2024 book, The Highest Law in the Land, How the Unchecked Power of Sheriffs Threatens Democracy. Jessica, good morning. Thanks for being here.
14: Thanks for having me.
15: So when you read through the judge's decision in this case, what stands out to you?
14: I think the thing to understand about this judge's decision in particular is that it's pretty brief and to the point. He makes his decision not based on political reasons, but simply a statutory reading of Arizona state law. So, you know, the bulk of his argument was simply that Arizona state law does not allow the county attorney's office to enter into contracts with the federal government without county board approval. And then he finds that the 287G agreement falls into that category of contracts the county attorney cannot enter into without state approval.
15: And that was essentially the argument that the Board of Supervisors was making, right? It wasn't so much we don't want this kind of activity in the county. It's that you, county attorney, can't do this.
14: Yes, that's correct. The Board of Supervisors had essentially made an argument to say that the county attorney, Brad Miller, simply could not enter into this 287G agreement without approval from the Board of Supervisors. Now, I think two important pieces of context. One is that, since he became county attorney in 2024, Brad Miller has been fighting with the Pinal County Board of Supervisors over a variety of other things.
1: KJZZ is supported by the Burton Family Foundation, advancing arts and culture programs across Arizona. 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
1: To the jail. And so the Board of Supervisors has expressed no interest in a task force agreement, which is more aggressive.
2: So how significant is it? And you kind of alluded to this. This is typically, these 287G agreements are with sheriff's departments, right? Like with a county sheriff. How significant is it that a county attorney's office tried to get involved in this?
1: I think it is significant, particularly in terms of the local politics of Pinal County. Now, you know, one thing to bear in mind about Brad Miller is that he, you know, came into office after representing some of the so-called fake electors, you know, in Arizona. So these were people who were accused of conspiracy, fraud, and forgery for submitting, you know, fake electoral votes for Trump in 2020. Now, what's important about that is that when he became county attorney, you know, Brad Miller has continued to spout many of these same conspiracy theories. His decision to join 287G, which he justifies under kind of, I think he has like these dubious reasons why he wants to join 287G that I don't think are correct, seemed to conceal his real intent, which is to further ally himself with the MAGA movement. And he seems to want to take more power to his office. So in other words, he's claiming that he's a law enforcement office so that he can send his investigators into the community to do some form of law enforcement. Now, with midterms coming up, I do think it's also, you know, something to think about the fact that you have other agencies claiming that they have policing power in the county, and that is something that most people do not want.
2: Well, I guess so, like, from a practical standpoint, is there a big discrepancy or difference between what investigators from, for example, the sheriff's department and the county attorney's office would be doing? Like, is there a big difference between having, you know, investigators from the sheriff's office investigating potential immigration law violations versus those from the county attorney's office?
1: I would say yes. And the reason is that, look, the sheriff's office and city police, of course, are responsible for going out into the streets and enforcing laws, right? Like traffic laws, investigating crimes, various other things. The other thing the sheriff's office does is that they manage the jail. And this is where the Pinal County Sheriff's 287G operates, is in the jail context where you have people who have already been arrested, right? And so in that case, the immigration enforcement is happening to a segment of people who have already been arrested for something else. Now, investigators in the county attorney's office usually are there to support the prosecution. They generally do things like interview witnesses. Maybe they visit the crime scene. They might do some reinvestigation, but they're really there to support the prosecution. And as a result, they are not on the street enforcing law. That is not their job. And so to present your investigators as immigration enforcement would really only serve to intimidate people like witnesses, who are the bulk of the population that these investigators interface with, right? Like witnesses, victims, people who are involved in or have been victimized by people being criminally prosecuted. Hmm. That's who those investigators are talking to. They're not out on the street solving crimes.
2: Okay. So we should point out that the county attorney's office has suggested that an appeal might be coming. But Jessica, I'm wondering, like in the last 30 seconds or so we have, are there other county attorneys or district attorneys across the country who are looking at this or who may be looking to sign a similar kind of agreement?
1: I think there's very few. My understanding is I think there's one in Florida, although I do not know how that prosecutor is using their 287G agreement. Okay. But, you know, I want to say that I think that this decision, you know, for Arizona is good because I do think it assures the people of the state that, you know, courts are not interested in letting county attorney's offices expand their mandate, you know, beyond prosecuting people who've already been arrested.
2: Okay, we'll have to leave it there. That is Jessica Pishko, a journalist, lawyer, and author. Jessica, thanks as always. I appreciate it.
1: Thank you.

0: ASU has torn down three dorms that dated from the middle of the last century. Irish, Hayden, and Best Halls opened in 1940, 51, and 56, respectively, on the south side of ASU's Tempe campus. All are now gone to make way for more modern student housing. With me now in studio are two former residents of Irish Hall and two current KJZZ employees, Al Macias and Tim Ogney. Guys, good morning. Welcome. Thanks for being here.
1: Hey there, Mark.
2: Good morning.
0: So how long, let's start off, how long did each of you live there? Al, you were there a few years before Tim, right?
1: A few years, yeah. I was a resident in Irish for 2 years, and then I was an RA in Best for two more years.
0: So all four of your college years were on this complex?
1: Well, yeah, but I spent more than 4 years in college.
0: Okay.
1: I was on the five-year plan. Okay.
0: Tim, how about you?
2: I spent 2 years in Irish C from 2000 to 2002. Then I moved off campus and lived in a house.
0: Okay. So Al, can you guys sort of describe these buildings? I mean, they're obviously from the 40s and 50s, and there were three of them that kind of made up this complex?
1: Yeah. Irish had three wings. And if you think it was kind of a U, and Irish C was on the southern part of that. And then just south of there was Hayden. Another hall was just a long run. And then to the west was Best, which had three wings of its own. So initially, I was at Irish C, which had a grass courtyard, which was great.
0: Huh.
1: Irish B had a concrete courtyard. Different group of people over there. and Irish A was just also a long run. So Irish C was an open area. We had community bathrooms at the corners of each floor. It was all male at that time. In the 70s, the dorms are still fairly segregated. Although, I'm jumping ahead, by the end of my tenure at Best, one of the wings had been converted into a women's dorm. So it was kind of the first co-ed, if you will, dorm.
0: Okay. And Tim, what did the buildings themselves look like?
2: So the Irish B and C buildings were unique in that it was kind of a open rectangle. All of the rooms walked out to a central courtyard so that when you went outside, you know, you could see all of the other rooms and whoever was out and about that day. It was unique to me, and one of the reasons that I had kind of chosen to live there out of the other dorms in what was then the Honors College complex was because it felt like the vibe of a motel in Florida or something like that, a place that I had visited when I was a kid. It felt very kind of like tropical. At that point, they had paved over that courtyard in Irish C. We had a couple of palm trees and a couple of picnic tables. There wasn't a whole lot to do in the courtyard, but we still hung out there quite a bit.
0: But you like the motel vibe kind of appealed to you?
2: It did, yeah.
0: In what way?
2: It just felt, Arizona was exotic to me at the time. And you know, coming from St. Louis, I was like, "Oh, this is these cool vacation vibes, and this will be a nice place to live."
0: So, Al, you reported a story that aired this morning on Morning Edition here on KJZZ, and you talked about sort of the sense of community, like that the structure of the buildings, the courtyards, like y'all kind of knew each other.
1: Yeah, and kind of like Tim, although I'm from here, I had encounters with people, guys from all over the place. One of the guys I mentioned in the story, Jim Fieber, a good friend of mine, he came from Chicago. There's other guys from other parts of the country that were there. And as Tim says, at the time, it was an open grass courtyard. You came out, you saw somebody across the way, you talked to them, you asked them questions. You know, me being from here, people might ask me a few more questions about Arizona or whatever. And so it was, yeah, it just opened itself up. And then the community bathrooms, which I referenced in the story, it was just the way. I mean, you went in there in the morning, take a shower, you shaved or whatever, you're bumping into somebody. And sometimes in the morning, you know, they weren't in their best appearance. So you saw people about as fresh as you could sometimes.
0: Tim, did living in that kind of environment help shape your college experience, being in a place where you were like, as you said, sort of the motel vibes, running into people all the time?
2: It did. In fact, when my parents first drove away in the rental van that they had brought me out in, I went back to my room realizing that I didn't know anybody at this huge university. My roommate who I had met wasn't home at the time. And as I'm sitting there in my room, two guys pop their head in and ask if they can play a song for me. They're holding acoustic guitars. They start playing this Weezer song. another guy pops in. He's like, hey, is that My Name is Jonas? And he just starts singing along. And so all of a sudden, I have three brand new friends, guys that I remain friends with to this day. And they're from all different parts of the country. And of course, everybody in the dorm that year was big Weezer fans as well.
0: Has the band gone on tour?
2: No, I think they've broken up since. They're in different parts of the country now.
0: Did it, I mean, Al, did it shape your college experience? Because you had 4 years sort of in this complex, two as a, you know, just sort of living there and two working.
1: Yeah, it did. And earlier we were talking, and I know some people might find it hard to believe, but I was kind of a shy, reticent guy coming out of high school. And I think for whatever reason, just that open atmosphere just kind of encouraged me and everybody else to just, you know, open up. Nobody really, I don't want to say held back because it wasn't that time, but everybody was pretty open. And, you know, we didn't have anybody walking in and playing, and Weezer certainly wasn't around. And I mean, their parents weren't around when I was there. But, yeah, I mean, it was, you know, somebody'd have some music playing. Oh, hey, you know, I've got that album. You know, oh, yeah, hey, where'd you get that? And that type of stuff. So, and then as we all got to know one another, it became much more social. You know, we had some parties.
0: Really?
1: Yeah.
0: That's shocking.
1: Yeah, I know.
0: In college in the 70s?
1: Yeah, I know. Yeah, we,
0: okay.
1: We were groundbreaking.
0: I need a second to wrap my head around that.
1: Yeah.
0: So, Al, I want to ask you, because you reported this in the story, like what? These are, for reference, these are some buildings that are kind of on the south side of the campus, close to where our Gamage Auditorium is. What is going in there? Like, why were these torn down?
1: Well, speaking to Tim Smith, the facilities VP at ASU, he said basically they looked at renovating these dorms to bringing them up to modern standards. But the cost of renovating and upgrading just was they didn't make sense, financial sense. So they're blading everything. Their last time I was always Friday, Best C was the only thing left standing. And then they're going to replace them with new modern dorms. I think they're going to go 5 or 6 stories up.
0: Okay.
1: This old setup had about 800 beds, and the new one will have about 2,000 to 2,500.
0: So a little more
1: housing.
0: Yeah,
1: and there will be retail space. The campus bookstore is moving into that space.
0: Okay.
1: So it's going to be it won't be just strictly dorms.
0: Got it.
1: So that's that. Yeah.
0: Okay. So, Tim, before we wrap up, like this place obviously, as you said, shaped your college experience. Like what does it mean to you that it's now sort of in pieces on the ground?
2: We were very lucky that thanks to Al and thanks to Tim Smith, I got a little chunk. So I have
0: really?
2: a weirdly shaped hunk of concrete that used to be part of one of the Irish Hall buildings, and I'll cherish that. You know, I've talked to a lot of my friends, including my friend Alana, who was in the story, and this dorm was home to us. It shaped us, and it's the reason that we are still in touch, the reason that we have so many of the friends and know so many of the people that we know today. So it feels like kind of a big loss. Certainly it wasn't really a place that we could go back and visit. They were very fenced off. Even walking to Gamage, you can barely catch a glimpse of Irish Sea as you walk from the parking structure to the theater. But there was some comfort in knowing it was there. And now I go back to campus pretty frequently for football games and events like that. But it is a little sad to know that I'll never get to see my dorm again.
0: Yeah, interesting. All right, guys, we'll have to leave it there. Tim Ogney, Al Macias, thanks to you both for the memories.
2: Thanks, absolutely. Go Devils.
0: And this is the show.
3: 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Some things of note in Valley traffic right now for your Wednesday commute. I-17 southbound at Deer Valley, there is a crash blocking the right two lanes. On US 60 westbound, there's a crash just after the on-ramp at Mill Avenue. And watch for a crash on the right shoulder on State Route 51 southbound near Thomas Road. Partly cloudy skies right now in Phoenix. It's 81 degrees at 9:25.
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0: Good morning. It's the show on KJZZ 91.5. I'm Mark Brody. Coming up, an Arizona astrophysicist who uses Instagram to communicate big ideas.
5: I'm like such an optimist and an idealist, really, that I like think that anybody can learn anything if they have the right teacher and if they have the time and the space to kind of grapple with a subject. And so part of it is like I think that someone that's interested in space can learn general relativity even if they think they're not a math person.
0: We'll hear from the recently named Guggenheim Fellow coming up. But first, Medicaid cuts have been anticipated for months following the passage of the federal One Big Beautiful Bill Act. States like Arizona, where federal funds typically make up about 70% of all Medicaid spending, will need to make cuts somewhere to make up for that loss. Here in Arizona, even the near future is uncertain. After Governor Katie Hobbs vetoed the budget approved by the Republican state-led state legislature in early May, both the House and Senate voted to recess. Home and community-based services for people with disabilities could very well be on the chopping block when lawmakers return to budget negotiations, in part because Medicaid is technically not required to cover it. And if significant cuts aren't made during this legislative session, there's a very good chance they will be next year. KJZZ's Amy Silverman and Athena Ankra spoke with several Arizonans with intellectual and developmental disabilities, as well as families of people with IDD, concerned about what the changes will mean. The show's Amy Silverman starts this report.
6: Patricia Huber's day begins with a lift. Each morning, her mom steps into Trisha's suite, a living area, bedroom, and bathroom, all decorated in hot pink, and helps her daughter prepare for the day.
7: On a recent spring afternoon at the family's home in South Phoenix, Cindy Middlestadt walks through the typical morning routine while Trisha and her dad, Mark Huber, look on.
8: Do you think they'll guess your favorite color?
9: It's hard to tell.
6: A machine whirs across a track on the ceiling with a hook and straps to lift Trisha from bed and into her motorized wheelchair or to a mesh shower chair.
10: This goes up and down, and then you use a sling to attach her to the bullhorn, we call it. And then she just goes from here into her shower room, so I'll show you here. So she's got that her breathing system, rolls in and out.
6: Trisha has cerebral palsy, specifically spastic quadriplegic cerebral palsy. Different kinds of cerebral palsy impact people in different ways, similar to autism and other developmental disabilities. For the lanky, short-haired 39-year-old, this means limited mobility and speech. Trisha depends on her mom and other caregivers to help her out of bed, into the shower, into fresh clothes, to eat.
7: And that's just the morning. It's harder for people who don't know her well to understand what Trisha is saying. Out of habit, her mom repeats for her.
10: I need help 24/7.
7: Cindy and Mark know all about this. Since relocating to Arizona from Alaska several years ago, they've struggled to get services for their daughter. The litmus test for qualifying for home and community-based services under Medicaid is whether an individual would need to be institutionalized if they didn't receive government assistance. Even though Trisha requires constant care, her family had to apply several times before Arizona's system accepted her. The state's long-term Medicaid services for people with intellectual and developmental disabilities include insurance, caregiving ranging from simple respite to skilled medical care, supplies like wheelchairs and that lift that gets Trisha out of bed, occupational, speech, and physical therapies, and housing if one's not living with family, which will likely be necessary for Trisha when her parents are gone.
6: The red tape gets sticky, and because of low pay, the difficulty of the job, and recent challenges for the immigrant population, which comprises a large percentage of direct service providers, it's almost impossible to find help. Aside from Cindy, recently Trisha has only had one caregiver. Just before this story aired, the family was assigned a part-time nurse. That took almost 5 years. Still, the Medicaid services Trisha does get offer a lifeline, and not just for Trisha. Cindy gestures to Mark.
10: We're both aging. I'm 56, he's 65. And from a physical capacity, my body is shot. You don't see it, but I've got torn shoulders, I've got pain injections, so all of that is going on. and I'm not sure how much I've got left to give. I can't even have a surgery though right now because we don't have adequate care, right? To recover for 6 to 8 weeks of no lifting, can't do that.
6: It's not only the physical toll. The potential financial costs are high. Recently, Mark says, Tricia was hospitalized 3 times in 2 weeks.
11: And they were 3 and 4 days.
10: Some 5 to 7, yeah.
7: Her parents have carefully preserved her

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1: 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Sunny today in Phoenix with a high near 93 degrees. Right now, partly cloudy skies and 81 degrees at 940.
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2: Live from NPR News in Boston, I'm Steve Brown. Chinese leader Xi Jinping and Russian President Vladimir Putin are hailing their strategic ties and energy trade during a meeting in Beijing. They oversaw the signing of over 40 cooperation agreements in trade, technology, and media. Xi described their relationship as being at the highest level in history. He also stressed the need for peace in the Middle East to ensure energy stability. China has become Russia's top trading partner since the Ukraine invasion, despite sanctions. Lithuania's president and prime minister were taken to safe locations today after a suspected drone was detected near the Belarus border. The alert came after military reports of drone activity in Belarus, though no drones were seen over Lithuania. Lithuanian officials accuse Russia of redirecting Ukrainian drones into Baltic airspace to sow chaos and distract from Ukraine's military successes. Former Congressman Barney Frank has died at the age of 86. The Massachusetts Democrat was a leading liberal who brought new visibility to gay rights. He also helped craft the most significant changes to the financial system in a generation. Frank was both brusque and erudite. He was the first member of Congress to voluntarily come out as gay.

0: Good morning. It's the show on KJZZ 91.5. I'm Mark Brody. Among the more than 200 recipients of this year's Guggenheim Fellowship are three Arizona professors, one at ASU and two at the University of Arizona. One of those is Erica Hamden. She's an astrophysics professor and director of the University of Arizona Space Institute. She also posts videos about her work and all things space on Instagram, where she has about 128,000 followers. Hamden came by the studio recently to talk about all of this, and we started with what she likes to do within astrophysics.
1: So I like building things. Like, I discovered in college that there was a job where you could be like the person that builds the telescope. You don't have to just go to the telescope. You can actually like build it, build instruments for it, build cameras for it. And so that's how I primarily identify as like a telescope builder. But in terms of, you know, what's happening out in space, I'm really interested in the process of formation. Like, I want to know how you go from just like hydrogen formed in the Big Bang to a galaxy, and then how you get hydrogen in a galaxy and how it forms a star. And ultimately, I really want to know, like, how did our galaxy get here? How did our star get here? How did we get here? So a lot of my observations are of extremely faint things, because I'm not looking at stars or galaxies. I'm looking at hydrogen out in space.
0: That might become something at some
1: point. Yes, that will one day, if it works really hard, will become a star.
0: You're asking the big questions here.
1: Yeah. Yeah.
0: What's that like on a day-to-day basis?
1: It's really fun. It's also frustrating. In some sense, it gives me like a lot of perspective, because, you know, these things are so huge and so far away. And also, it's like the formation of things is inevitable. So for me, it like takes all the pressure off. Like, I'll like be thinking about galaxies and then feel like, okay, well, my day isn't really that bad. Like, it's fine. Like, the stars will still form even if, you know, I think that there's something bad happening on Earth. Like, it just puts into perspective how little we are. And so on a day-to-day basis, I think it's good. It's also, for me, sometimes it's stressful, like, trying to do something new and like, is this the right thing? And it's actually very similar to making art, I think, in that you have to really have the courage of your convictions to say, like, no, I want to do it this way, and then see what people think.
0: Are you somebody who, like, growing up as a kid, did you know that you wanted to do something like this?
1: Oh, yeah. I mean, I've been into space since I learned that space was a thing.
0: Okay. So probably pretty young then, right?
1: Yeah, I was thinking.

0: was like 6 or 7, and I've just I remember learning about the Big Bang. I learned about I read in our encyclopedia because it was the 80s and it was like a physical object. I remember looking in the back of the encyclopedia and there was a map of the known universe, and I can like still picture how the map looked in my head.
1: Wow.
0: And I was just like, this is incredible. This is the best thing that has ever existed. And then I was always trying to talk someone into taking me to the library so I could take out books about space. I read every book about space in the library. I learned how to program the VCR so I could record PBS shows about space and then watch them later. And yeah, I was just super into it. And now when I run into people from high school, they're like, oh my God, you're doing what you always wanted. It's really sweet, actually.
1: Well, I wonder if that helps explain why you seem so passionate about making Instagram videos and like trying to explain what you do to people who are not scientists, that you as a 6 or 7 year old was really getting into it.
0: Yeah.
1: And I wonder if that maybe says something about why you're doing that now.
0: I mean, my 6 year old self would have loved my 43-year-old self's videos. partly I do it because I think space is so amazing. I still think it is the best thing I've ever seen, and I still have that sense of like wonder, and I just like love it so much. I like want to go up to people on the street and be like, oh my God, do you know we live in a galaxy? Like, come on. And I also do think that scientists have a duty to talk about their work to the public, and that some of the societal problems that we have now, I think, are because of scientists have really retreated from public life, sometimes because they've been forced to, but also I think it's just like a feeling of like, oh, well, I'm just going to do my work and what everyone else does is up to them. But I think that that's not how science should be. Science should be like in the public with people talking about the process. I think one of the things I noticed during COVID was people were really upset when guidelines changed. And in science, you get new information, you change your theory, you change your view, you adapt. And I think people think that science is like a checklist of items that we know, which are the truth. I'm making like air quotes.
1: Yeah.
0: But in fact, it's like science is this iterative process to get closer and closer to something, but you're never really going to have the exact perfect model of the universe. So I like to talk about the process a little bit, or like what we used to think and what we think now, to kind of show how it is supposed to change. And then I also think I'm like such an optimist and an idealist, really, that I like think that anybody can learn anything if they have the right teacher and if they have the time and the space to kind of grapple with a subject. And so part of it is like I think that someone that's interested in space can learn general relativity even if they think they're not a math person. So part of it is like trying to live up to that ideal.
1: Do you find that partly what you're trying to do is sort of help science, I don't want to say like reclaim its prestige, but as you referenced, there's been so much questioning of science and scientists, especially since the pandemic. Do you see your videos as maybe a way of trying to demystify what scientists are doing and help people sort of realize, no, this is how science works. Like things change.
0: Yeah.
1: We learn things, we change things.
0: Yeah. And yeah, that's exactly what I'm trying to do. And also that scientists are also people.
1: Yeah.
0: That they're not like, it's not some like nefarious group. It's just like a bunch of nerds working on things. And I think it's actually incredibly powerful to say like, oh no, I know these things. So that's something that I want people to feel like they can assess. Like in 2025, I had a sequence of videos that was in 2025, we're thinking critically. And it was about like different types of critical thinking or like how to recognize fallacies. And a lot of it is just like paying attention and thinking about incentives of the people that you're hearing something from and trying to be a little more critical and skeptical in a like in a positive way, not in a Earth is flat way.
1: Am I right that you would like to do more than like look at space through a telescope? You actually want to go up there?
0: Go to space and look at it with my eyes.
1: Yeah. You really want to do that?
0: Yes. Yeah. I've wanted to be an astronaut since I was also a little kid. When I learned about space and then I learned that there was a group of people who got to go there, I was like, that's got to be me.
1: Okay.
0: There's always been a little bit of a tension, actually, for me, because if I were just going to follow the number one route, I would have, like, gone to military academy, like, been a test pilot, applied, like, that way, which is still a route that a lot of people do. And I remember talking to my parents about going to a military academy. And my mom's, two of my mom's brothers had gone to the Naval Academy. And my parents were like, you have to go to the best school you can get into. And if that is a military academy, then great, like, go. But you're, but we're not going to let you only apply to those places. Hmm. So then in the end, I went to MIT, actually, because I also thought, like, well, MIT makes a lot of astronauts, so, like, that's a good alternative.
1: And a pretty good school.
0: A pretty good school. Yeah. And I was, like, really into, like, obviously a lot of technical things. So I was like, okay, go to MIT, do aerospace engineering, learn how to build rockets, and then become an astronaut. Like, this is a great and detailed plan. And then, of course, so I got to MIT and I dropped out in the first semester, actually, because I, like, really hated it. And I had a lot of, like, growing to do, but I dropped out. I worked at a Borders, took classes at the local college where my dad actually taught physics, and then I reapplied to college, and I ended up going to Harvard.
1: Also pretty good, school.
0: Down the street. And I was like, well, I can't major in engineering here because if I wanted to do engineering, I really should have stayed at MIT. But Harvard had and has a fantastic astronomy department, just like the science. And so that's what I ended up doing. And I, you know, had thought, like, a lot of people that make it very far in the application process, they, like, spend a winter in Antarctica. They do these very extreme things to kind of show that they can handle the environment. But for me, I had felt like, okay, well, what I actually want is to do this work really at a high level. And if I go to Antarctica for a year, I'd be working on someone else's project. And I don't want to do that. I want to work on my project. So I think when I look back on it, I'm like, oh, there's stuff I could have done differently that maybe would have made me a better astronaut candidate. But I'm also like, well, I wouldn't change it. Probably, but I would love to go. Like, I was so thrilled to watch the Artemis 2 mission, and I had the YouTube channel on, like, the entire time. And the day that they did the flyby of the moon, I mean, I was, like, looking at it the whole day and, like, watching the moon get bigger in the field of view. And around, like, 3 p.m. that day, I was like, man, I haven't gotten anything done today. Like, what have I been doing? And I realized, like, oh, I've just been watching the mission.
1: Wow.
0: Yeah.
1: That's astrophysicist Erica Hamden, director of the University of Arizona Space Institute and a member of the 2026 class of Guggenheim Fellows. More of our conversation in just a moment.
2: 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We've got Here and Now coming up this morning at 10. The IRS is forever barred and precluded from prosecuting or pursuing examinations of Trump, his family members, and businesses. That's according to an addendum added to the unusual Department of Justice deal to create a nearly $2 billion fund that would provide payments to people who claim they were unfairly investigated or prosecuted. We will have the details on that, plus more of the day's news coming up this morning on Here and Now at 10. 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Partly cloudy skies and 83 degrees in Phoenix at 9:53.
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1: Good morning. It's the show on KJZZ 91.5. I'm Mark Brody. And let's return now to my conversation with Erica Hamden, an astrophysicist and director of the University of Arizona Space Institute. She was recently named a 2026 Guggenheim Fellow, and I asked what that means to her.
0: Oh, it's a huge honor. It was honestly a surprise because I apply for stuff all the time. Like, I'm writing proposals. I'm like, oh, I'll just apply this thing, like, see what happens. And most of the time it doesn't work out. And I've gotten very used to getting the emails that is like, oh, sorry, we went with someone else. And I'm like, oh, well. And so I saw the email from them and I was like, another rejection. And I, like, click on it and it's like, oh, congratulations.
1: Oh, man.
0: So that was cool because I was like, oh, wow. And actually, that was also funny because that application, as I get older, I think this is true for everyone. You just become, like, more of yourself. And so when I was writing the proposal or whatever the document is, I was like, I'm just going to be my most deranged self and, like, write this, like the opening sentence is that I'm a persistence predator of my dreams, because every day I wake up and I'm like, just going to get a little closer. I'm relentless. And then later I went back to read it and I was like, should I edit that? Should I like soften this? And the whole thing is like that. And I was like, no, I'm just going to be, this is like maximally me. I'm just going to send it to them and they can like it or they cannot like it.
1: Seems they liked it.
0: So they liked it, yeah. So which I've learned a terrible lesson now, which is like, I'm just going to be like my most crazy self in all of the, in everything that I write. But it's really, it's such an honor because the Guggenheim has been around for so long. It's we're the 101st class of fellows. They provide such great support and they have such a strong emphasis on the arts. But it's unique in that a lot of fellowships are like just for artists or just for a scientist. And this is actually for both. It's like people who are doing creative work in many different fields. So there's like people who are working in the humanities, all different types of art and then science. And it's just a very, it feels very like forward thinking and open.
1: Do you see what you do in some ways as art? And this is the second time in this conversation you've mentioned something related to art. And I'm just thinking about, you know, going through, you know, buildings at U of A that have, you know, people who do what you do. And there are photos all over the walls.
0: Oh, yeah.
1: The beautiful images from Hubble or Webb or other telescopes. And I wonder if in some way you see what you do as art.
0: So my view of art, like for myself, is that it is the creative act that you are compelled to do. And maybe you don't even really know why. Like people sometimes ask why I do what I do. I'm like, I don't know. The folds in my brain, that's what they want. I like just have to do what they want. And I think science is actually a very creative field. Like you have to imagine something that you don't already know. You have to come up with something new. You have to like figure out how to get your brain around it. But then a lot of other parts of like academia are very creative. Like I write all these proposals. And to me, writing a proposal for a new telescope concept is like an act of creation. You know, I'm imagining like the way that things could be. And if we had this telescope, we could look at this. We could answer this question. We can do these cool things. And then you write these proposals and you send them out into the world to be criticized by the review panel. And you don't know how it will be received. And like the only thing that you can do is make something that to you feels like the best possible version, and then like how it is received is dependent on everybody else. And so for a lot of my work, I feel like I'm creating this piece of art and like sending it out, and I don't know if the critics will like it, but I have to do it.
1: Yeah, well, that sounds very much like what I would imagine an artist feels as they finish a piece of their work and show it to a bunch of strangers.
0: And it's like, this is what's in my heart, but what's in my heart is like telescopes and figures instead of like a painting.
1: Yeah.
0: But I actually do think it comes from the same kind of impulse.
1: So I guess how will this honor help you? How will it impact your work? Will it allow you to do things that you've maybe wanted to do for a while?
0: So it will help me do things I've wanted to do for a while. Like one of the projects that I described was these sensors that I'm working on. That's like the light sensor at the heart of the telescope. And I've always been interested in that as a technology, because as sensors improve over history, our understanding of the universe improves, and that like the new technology applied to astronomy gives you incredible discoveries. And so I'm like, oh, I want to make new sensors, because then 10 years from now, we're going to find out some crazy thing about the universe. So the project I described is like developing sensors, and I'm doing that on campus. But the fellowship also gives you funding that is kind of not directed, and I want to use that to think about, I like have a pretty clear idea of what I want to do the next couple of years, maybe 5 years, but I want to think longer and like, what can I do with that? How can I use the space that it kind of buys me to like think about the long-term plan?
1: Well, that's interesting.
0: Yeah.
1: All right. That is Erica Hamden, the director of the Space Institute at the University of Arizona, an astrophysicist there as well, and a recent recipient of a Guggenheim Fellowship. Erica, thanks so much for the conversation. I appreciate it.
0: Thank you for having me.
1: And that'll do it for today's edition of the show. Thank you, as always, so much for being along. For Lauren Gilger, I'm Mark Brody here in Phoenix. Have a terrific rest of your day. Hope to have you right back here tomorrow.
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2: 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Today in Phoenix, a forecast high of 93 degrees. Right now, it's 83 degrees at 10 o'clock.
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6: I'm Indira Lakshmanan. It's Here and Now. Coming up, a seventh Republican critic of the president pays the price for his defiance this month, losing to a Trump-backed challenger.
5: Also, gay rights icon Barney Frank has died. The former Massachusetts congressman was a stalwart of the left.
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6: And do you plug in headphones and tune out people during your morning commute? A business school professor explains why it pays to be a little more social.
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9: Live from NPR News in Washington, I'm Windsor Johnston. The Justice Department is expected to unseal charges today against former Cuban President Raul Castro. They're tied to the 1996 shootdown of two civilian planes flown by a Miami-based exile group. Ahead of the expected announcement, Secretary of State Marco Rubio issued a message marking Cuban Independence Day. NPR's Ada Peralta reports from Miami.
10: Secretary of State Marco Rubio says Cuba is suffering not because of a U.S. blockade, but because their government has placed the good of a few insiders ahead of the good of the Cuban people. Rubio said the only thing in the way of a better future for Cuba is the people who control their country. If owning your own business and having the right to vote is possible outside Cuba, he said, why is it not possible for you inside Cuba? Rubio spoke as the Justice Department prepared to announce an indictment against former Cuban President Raul Castro. Cuba has said the U.S. is simply trying to justify an illegal and inhumane military intervention against Cuba. Ada Peralta, NPR News, Miami.
9: President Trump is delivering the commencement address at the U.S. Coast Guard Academy in Connecticut today. During his speech, Trump again pointed to the war in Iran.
11: Everything's gone. Their Navy's gone. Their Air Force is gone. Just about everything. The only question is, do we go and finish it up, or are they going to be signing a document? Let's see what happens.
9: Trump says Tehran is now facing a choice between reaching an agreement with the U.S. or risking further action. Two police officers who helped defend the U.S. Capitol during the January 6th insurrection are suing over a new $1.7 billion settlement fund. The officers want to block anyone involved in the riot from receiving money through the program, which compensates people claiming they were politically targeted by prosecutors. The NAACP is calling on black athletes to withhold support from public universities in states that are rolling back voting rights. NPR's Kristen Wright reports the request comes after a U.S. Supreme Court decision that weakened the Voting Rights Act.
12: The NAACP is urging black athletes who are being recruited by public universities in states weakening the power of black voters to not commit to going to those schools until those state governments restore fair congressional maps. The civil rights group is targeting eight states in the South, where major college football and basketball programs made up of mostly black players rake in big money. The NAACP is also asking college athletes to elevate the issue and call on leaders to speak out against racial redistricting. It's also urging alumni, donors, and fans to withhold financial support. Several Republican-led states are racing to redraw congressional districts in an effort to flip seats, effectively diluting black voting power. Kristen Wright, NPR News.
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2: Good morning. From KJZZ News in Phoenix, I'm Bree Balcazar in for Bruce Drummond. In Arizona, gas is averaging at about $4.80 a gallon, 30 cents higher than the nationwide average. And as KJZZ's Greg Hawney reports, a new poll shows that 90% of the state's voters are concerned about rising fuel costs.
14: In a survey conducted by Noble Predictive Insights, 70% of voters said what they pay at the pump could influence which candidate they support, while the majority of voters and each political party said gas prices are likely to have some effect on how they cast their ballot. Democrats and independents were more likely to be very concerned. Opt-in polls like this are more likely to attract responders with stronger opinions. But company founder Mike Noble says gas prices are one of the most visible ways people feel the economy. Greg Hawney, KJZZ News, Phoenix.
2: Trails at Camelback Mountain are closed after several hikers were stung by a swarm of bees. The Phoenix Fire Department responded Tuesday morning to reports of a hiker stung by a bee at the base of Choya Trail. Mike Johnson is a spokesperson for the Phoenix Fire Department.
15: On our way to the mountain, we're getting more calls that there were multiple hikers up Choya Trail and towards the top of the mountain that were also being stung.
2: Johnson says 8 hikers suffered minor injuries from bee stings, and one was transported to the hospital for further evaluation. The Choya and Echo Canyon trails will be closed until further notice. Unofficial results show incumbents trailing and newcomers leading in runoff elections held in Tempe yesterday. Challengers Brooke St. George and Bobby Nichols have early leads, with St. George declaring victory last night for one of 2 seats up for grabs, leading by about 1,500 votes. Nichols is currently second in the 4-person field, leading incumbent Burdetta Hodge by about 600 votes. Fellow incumbent Jennifer Adams has the fewest votes. Incumbent Arlene Chin did win enough votes in March's general election to keep her seat. Once certified, the 3 will be sworn in July. You'll find all of these stories online at kjzz.org. Partly cloudy skies and 83 degrees in Phoenix at 10:06.
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6: I'm Indira Lakshmanan. It's Here and Now. Kentucky Congressman Thomas Massey is now the 7th Republican who dared to defy President Trump and paid the price by losing his primary this month to challengers backed by the president. Massey was a particular thorn in Trump's side as the House Republican behind a high-profile pressure campaign to release files from the criminal investigation into Trump's former friend, convicted sex offender Jeffrey Epstein. In his concession speech last night, Massey cited his successes in bringing down powerful men despite resistance from the president to releasing those Epstein files.
16: We've taken out 2 dozen CEOs, an ambassador, a prince, a prime minister, a minister of culture, and that was just 6 months. I got 7 months left in Congress.
6: Another longtime Republican incumbent who's criticized the president, Texas Senator John Cornyn, could be the next domino to fall in a runoff next week. The president endorsed Cornyn's rival, Ken Paxton, yesterday, a decision that could have big political reverberations for the GOP and the Trump agenda. Republican pollster Whit Ayers joins us now. Welcome, Whit.
17: Hello, Indira. How are you?
6: Good. Let's start in Kentucky. You were working for a group that backed Massey's opponent, former Navy SEAL Ed Gowrine, who won by 10,000 votes in a district that Massey had easily won for years. Tons of money was spent on this race. It was the most expensive congressional primary ever. What did this race boil down to?
17: This race was very similar to the ones in Indiana and Louisiana. It boiled down to the fact that the Republican Party is now a wholly owned subsidiary of Donald Trump Incorporated. There's no longer room for any Republican elected official to distance themselves from Donald Trump, even if it's in their interest to do so, or even if they believe, as Bill Cassidy in Louisiana did, that fomenting the January 6th insurrection was an impeachable offense. So as President Trump goes, so goes the Republican Party.
6: Hmm. Well, you mentioned Bill Cassidy, and just yesterday, after losing his primary this week, he voted with Democrats for the first time to pass a measure to rein in the president's power to wage war in Iran. Meanwhile, we heard at the top, Thomas Massey is now angrier, and he said he's got 7 months left in office to pursue people related to Epstein and his other priorities. Now, if Trump defeats John Cornyn of Texas, another key member of Congress could turn against him.
18: Is Trump going to face payback from these Republicans who he's primaried, but who are still in office for another 7 months? What kind of a wrench could they throw in his agenda?
17: Well, there are a number of people who are still going to be there until January. And President Trump is pretty good at turning friends into enemies and adversaries. And we'll see. But there are a number of people who will still be in Congress who aren't overly happy with him at the moment.
18: Well, what about Texas? We heard one political commentator this morning say that Attorney General Ken Paxton, who's had his fair share of scandals, has more baggage than a 10-piece luggage set, and that he would fare far worse than an establishment Republican like John Cornyn against Democrat James Tallarico in the general election. So my question is whether backing some of these challengers over incumbents is a bad strategy. Could these challengers actually drain away money from other tight races that the GOP wants to win?
17: Well, it certainly looks like that could be the case. I do believe that if Senator Cornyn wins the primary, that race is pretty well over in the fall. But if Mr. Paxton wins the primary, I think there's a whole nother Republican seat in play. And it's going to be a very, very expensive race in the fall. The fact is that MAGA voters are not enough to win general election contests in the fall. And some of these more extreme candidates winning primaries could put general election seats in play.
18: So, Whit, what else are you noticing about the elections that strikes you as particularly important for the results in November?
17: A less obvious point about the recent elections is that election rules really matter. When Bill Cassidy last won a primary election in November of 2020, Louisiana had a jungle primary where Democrats and independents as well as Republicans could vote. Over 2 million people voted in that primary, and Bill Cassidy got 59% in that system. 2 years ago, the legislature changed the jungle primary to closed primaries for federal races where only party members can vote. And in that system, there were only 400,000 people who voted, far less. Bill Cassidy won only 25% in that system. I'm not suggesting that change in election rules is the sole reason Cassidy lost, but at least he would have made it into the runoff under the old system. You shrink the number of people who are going to vote in a system, and it increases the importance of the more extreme MAGA elements.
18: Mm. Well, this is also the week that the Trump administration unveiled a fund that is designed to pay so-called reparations to people who were prosecuted by the Biden Justice Department. That possibly might even include rioters who attacked police officers at the Capitol on January 6, 2021. Is your sense that President Trump now is doing whatever he wants, party and midterms be damned? And is that setting off red flags for you in your polling for Republicans' chances?
17: That reparation fund is one of the more extreme steps that the Trump administration has taken. It's already generated not only overwhelming opposition from Democrats, of course, but substantial opposition among a number of Republicans. So I don't know how that is going to turn out, but it's not going to be a particularly popular move on his part.
18: That's Republican pollster Whit Ayres. He's president and founder of North Star Opinion Research. Whit, thanks so much for joining us.
17: My pleasure, Indira.
19: The Justice Department settlement of President Trump's lawsuit over his leaked tax returns has expanded. It now includes this statement saying the IRS is forever barred and precluded from prosecuting or pursuing examinations of Trump, his family members, and businesses. Acting Attorney General Todd Blanche inserted that addendum yesterday as part of the unusual DOJ deal to create a $1.8 billion fund that would provide payments to Trump allies and others who claim they were unfairly investigated or prosecuted. Joining us to talk about this is Georgetown Law Professor and former prosecutor Mary McCord. Mary, thanks for being with us.
20: It's a pleasure to be here with you.
19: So this provision shielding Trump and his family and businesses from IRS audits is unusual, right? Is it legal?
20: Well, I think it's not legal, and I'll explain why. But I do want to make sure that listeners know that even though we are focusing here on the bar on the IRS continuing with any investigations or audits of Donald Trump or any family members or any of his organizations. This addendum actually applies to far more than the IRS. It is any federal department or agency is forever barred, at least under the terms of it, from any investigations, prosecutions, examinations, etc., on any matter. So it's not even limited to IRS matters. But as to the IRS, federal law says that it's the Secretary of the Treasury, not the Attorney General, that can compromise any case under the Internal Revenue laws at the time before any reference is made to DOJ. DOJ can't compromise any claim regarding internal revenue laws unless there's been a referral made to DOJ. So first, there's just a lack of authority for the Attorney General to enter into this type of an agreement. And only the Attorney General signed this, not the Secretary of Treasury. Secondly, there is a federal law that bars the president from directly or indirectly ordering the IRS to conduct or terminate any investigation, audit, et cetera. So it definitely is contrary to federal law.
19: Mm-hmm. So you expect there will be legal challenges, I would assume.
20: Well, I expect there will be challenges to the establishment of the fund because there's a lot of problems with the fund itself. And I think there will be efforts to challenge this. It is hard, though. It's a hard thing to have standing to challenge. Congress could certainly challenge this, but Congress right now, I'm not sure would be willing to do that. And we will see creative lawsuits brought, but it's a tough thing to challenge because of the way the president and the attorney general set this up.
19: The New York Times and ProPublica did a deep dive looking at Trump's tax returns that were leaked in 2019. And the Times reported in 2024 that an IRS audit could cost Trump about $100 million. Could this be challenged, this addendum be challenged on the grounds that it could financially benefit the president? Is that relevant?
20: It is relevant. I mean, certainly the Department of Justice's own Office of Legal Counsel has you know, opined, and this is a different context, but a president can't pardon himself because of that sort of self-dealing. And a corollary of that is a president shouldn't be able to be the judge of his own case. And this is a president, right, who has said very openly, I'm suing the government, and now I'm the one who has to, you know, come up with a compromise or a settlement. So, I think there are all kinds of problems with this and all kinds of potential challenges. It's just the laws in our country, as they've been developed in order to bring a case, you have to have standing and general taxpayer standing, which is, I think, as taxpayers, we are all pretty outraged about this, is not just generally something that gives a plaintiff like you or me or any other U.S. taxpayer an opportunity to challenge something, even something that is putting taxpayer money into Trump's pocket. But I will say they've made a lot of fanfare over the fact that this quote unquote settlement of his litigation does not result in any money to him. It is money that's going into this fund. But for the reason you just pointed out, this addendum that bars any type of tax audits or tax investigations or tax litigation could definitely have the result of him, you know, not being penalized financially, which is just the same thing as putting money in his pocket.
19: Mm-hmm. And just very briefly, what I'm curious about here is the fact that this came under the radar, right? The day
20: yes.
19: after. What does that suggest to you in the last 15 seconds?
20: Well, I mean, it was an add-on because it's not really part of the settlement. And this is an add-on that was only signed by Todd Blanchard.
19: Okay.
20: I'm sort of surprised they even made it.
19: Okay, Mary McCord, thanks for being with us. 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
0: Have you heard this ditty that's playing right now? It's by a band called Geese. 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They're not. They're just a good band. But there was something to the conspiracy theory, and we'll have it for you on the next Today Explained.
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21: 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But what can consumers take away from this to apply to their cybersecurity hygiene? 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
21: A high today in Phoenix near 93 degrees. Right now, partly cloudy skies and 84 degrees at 10:20.
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18: It's Here and Now. As we await major Supreme Court rulings expected in the final weeks of this term, we wanted to take a closer look at the conservative justice at the center of many of the far-reaching decisions that are reshaping American life.
23: You're just relegating the Second Amendment to second-class status. I don't see how you can get away from that.
18: That's Justice Samuel Alito criticizing a lawyer who advocated before the court for restrictions on guns this year. Alito also wrote the 2022 earthquake ruling that overturned Roe v. Wade and the national right to abortion. Here he is questioning a lawyer in that case.
24: The fetus has an interest in having a life.
18: Well, journalist Peter Canellos argues that Alito isn't just interpreting the law. He's on a deeply personal mission to restore a bygone America. Peter's new book is called Revenge for the 60s, Sam Alito and the Triumph of the Conservative Legal Movement. And he joins us now. Peter, welcome to Here and Now.
25: Thank you, Indira.
18: So America's legal landscape has been shaped for half a century by sweeping changes that took place in the 1960s. The expansion of civil rights and voting rights, protections for privacy, the secularization of the public square. You argue that foundation is now being systematically dismantled, and you place Supreme Court Justice Sam Alito at the center of this seismic shift. Say more about that.
25: Well, I think that much of what has happened in the last 5 to 10 years with a 6-3 conservative majority on the Supreme Court had its roots in the late 1960s and 1970s in that era of social change. And it motivated a group of people, leaders of the conservative movement like Sam Alito, in two ways. One was it created a sort of legal critique of the Supreme Court as overreaching, as using open-ended provisions of the Constitution to enact what were seen by conservatives as political priorities of liberals. But it also hit them personally. And that's what this book looks at. It looks at how the personal life of Sam Alito, his upbringing as the son and grandson of immigrants, his traumatic experiences at Princeton when, first of all, he was the last all-male class and faced a lot of pressures when women started arriving, social pressures, changes in the way that the university related to each other. He was also in ROTC at really the height of the Vietnam War protests, and there was a student strike that literally closed down the campus. His ROTC office was firebombed. It was out of those experiences that people say Sam Alito emerged from being a sort of quiet student into somebody who was more openly conservative.
18: You talk about how his grandparents were poor, working class, often got evicted for non-payment of rent. And then you talk about a moment that was pivotal for a young 9-year-old Alito who saw a statue of the Italian explorer Christopher Columbus raised on a green in Trenton. Decades later, the same statue was dismantled after Columbus's legacy became controversial. Briefly tell us why this mattered to Alito.
25: He saw the Columbus statue as a symbol of Italians belonging in the United States. His grandparents, his parents, you know, had faced discrimination in his mind and prejudice. I think they did face prejudice from people who felt they didn't belong in the United States. And for Italian Americans to be able to say, well, in 1492, one of our people was here in the New World, finding the New World, when many of the people who are criticizing us, their ancestors were still back in the old country, it was a point of pride. And when in, 50 years later, the community has changed entirely, it's now a community of Central Americans, and the statue has become a symbol of anger and resistance, and people feel like Columbus was not a hero in their community. Alito today is standing up to try to get the statue restored. You know, he feels a tremendous slight to Italian Americans, including his grandparents. I think what it shows is, his views are to some degree fixed by those childhood experiences. You know, the 9-year-old boy is now in a position of power, and he's still fighting for the same statue that he watched get erected in 1959.
18: Well, in the late 60s and early 70s, he goes off to Princeton, as you say, in the last all-male class to enter the school. Later, he's at Yale Law School. You write about this period as transformative, not because of what he learned, but because of what he rejected. Tell us how his interactions with those he perceived as privileged, his anti-war peers, shaped his worldview.
25: He believed that the kids who were on the ground protesting, causing, in fact, classes to be canceled in the spring of 1970 at Princeton, he felt that they were acting out of privilege, that they were angry at their rich parents, but they also were benefiting from their rich parents' connections. You know, he saw himself as a first-generation Princetonian, trying to prove himself. You know, he needed to get all A's. He felt like they didn't. So they were sort of free to cancel exams and go off and protest, and he did not feel that way.
18: Well, President George W. Bush nominated Alito to the High Court in 2006. You argue that in the last 20 years, he's moved from judicial restraint to judicial activism, using the law to promote the values of his 1950s childhood. What do those who knew Alito before say about how and why he's changed in his two decades on the court?
25: There are some theories, but what is most striking is people who knew him from his childhood, from his high school years, from his college years, even from his time on the circuit court, people who were clerks, for example, of him, say he has changed tremendously. This is not the man that they know. He's become caustic. He's become confrontational. He's become very definitive in his views when he was previously sort of shy and scholarly. And I think there are several theories out there. One is the trauma of the confirmation process. He believed himself to have been insulted and his wife to have been insulted during the confirmation process. This is not unusual among Supreme Court justices, but he feels it intensely. Even 20 years later, he and his wife talk about it. There's also a sense of being in Washington, sort of a liberal enclave where he's been forced to sort of defend his conservatism. And, you know, finally, it's the temper of the times. You know, we're living in a very sort of partisan era, and a sort of latent partisanship seems to have emerged in Sam Alito.
18: Let's talk about the decision in 2022 that overturned Roe v. Wade and the national right to abortion. You write that for Alito, penning the Dobbs opinion was the assignment of a lifetime. Why was he the one to write that seismic decision? And what does it tell us about his influence on the current majority?
25: He studied from an early age what it took to build a 5-vote majority on the Supreme Court. His top professor at Princeton, Walter Murphy, his thesis advisor, that was Walter Murphy's specialty, and Sam Alito learned it from him. And he's put it to work on the court. In the case of Dobbs, the Chief Justice was not on board to overturn Roe v. Wade. Clarence Thomas wanted to go much further and eliminate all substantive due process and things. Alito was willing to write an opinion that said abortion is unique. So he was the one ultimately that was able to deliver what had been the top priority of conservatives and the conservative legal movement for 4 decades.
18: Peter, you describe an ecosystem surrounding the, I don't know if we should call them conservative justices, right-leaning justices. donors like Leonard Leo and groups like the Federalist Society. To what extent is Justice Alito an independent actor, or is he the face of a highly organized traditionalist, or some would say reactionary, movement backed by billions of dollars in political contributions?
25: The conservative legal movement has worked very, very hard to make sure that conservative justices stay conservative. There was a belief that a lot of prior Republican appointees would sort of go native in Washington and become more liberal. So within the conservative legal movement, they've built an entire sort of academic and cultural ecosystem in which these justices function. Now, some, like Thomas and Scalia, were enjoying being wined and dined by rich donors, and Alito took advantage of that to some extent. But I think within Alito, being a shy person, being a religious person, his wife as well, what they were looking for were sort of friends to reinforce their values, and the conservative legal movement provided that. So he lives a very, very sheltered life right now. You know, most of the people that he interacts with are people that he agrees with. He only talks, for example, to conservative outlets. His closest friends are his former clerks, all of whom were culled from Republican-appointed judges. So he doesn't get any dissenting views, really, into his life.
18: So Justice Alito is now 76 years old. He's been on the court for two decades. Some have speculated he might retire. But in the last few years, even the last few months, he's been key in some really pivotal decisions. For example, the narrowing of the Voting Rights Act. So, Peter, what do you think his legacy will be on the court?
25: I think his legacy will depend on where the country is in 50 to 100 years. If the country will have moved away from concepts like voting rights or abortion rights and moved towards a more kind of pro-religious sort of stance, then Justice Alito will be remembered as a noteworthy figure, an important figure in Supreme Court history. If the country has moved in the other direction, if the country is going to be more dedicated to sort of protective freedoms and a more liberal view of the society that we live in, he will be viewed as somebody who tried to turn back the clock and failed, somebody who worked incredibly hard to sort of bring back the America of his own childhood in the 1950s, but ultimately was on the wrong side of history.
18: Peter Canellos is a journalist and the author of Revenge for the 60s, Sam Alito and the Triumph of the Conservative Legal Movement. Peter, thanks for joining us.
25: Thank you, Indira.
18: You can read an excerpt of his book at hereandnow.org.
3: Live from NPR News in Boston, I'm Steve Brown. Healthcare workers in eastern Congo say they are underprotected and undertrained amid a rapidly spreading outbreak of a rare Ebola virus. Families weep as burials of loved ones continue. Officials say the virus had spread undetected for weeks and will take months to control. So far, 51 cases have been confirmed in Congo, with two in Uganda. The World Health Organization says the outbreak poses a low global risk, but local case numbers will increase. The arrival of any potential vaccine is still months away. A new poll finds that Republicans are unhappier with President Trump's handling of the economy than they were just a few months ago, but they're largely continuing to stand behind him as the war with Iran continues. About 6 in 10 Republicans approve of how Trump is handling the economy, according to the AP NORC poll. That's down from about 8 in 10 in February before the war began. Stephen Colbert's run on The Late Show ends tomorrow, marking the conclusion of his on-air feud with President Trump. Colbert began hosting back in 2015 and often criticized Trump and his policies. CBS announced last summer that the show would come to an end in May, citing economic reasons. However, Colbert and others suspect political pressure played a role. 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
21: 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Thanks for joining us. Barney Frank, the liberal icon and gay rights pioneer who represented Massachusetts in Congress for more than three decades, died Tuesday night at his home. We will have a remembrance coming up on Here and Now at 10:52 on 91.5.
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21: 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No major accidents reported right now on Valley freeways, but on the eastbound Loop 202 Red Mountain, watch for debris blocking the on-ramp from Priest Drive. It's 83 degrees in Phoenix at 10:34.
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7: Earlier this month, a group called Shiny Hunters took responsibility for a hack on the education platform Canvas, which is used for coursework at colleges. In a letter posted to the site ransomware.live, which monitors these kinds of attacks, the group threatened to leak data it took from the platform, including billions of private messages between students and teachers. Canvas was also temporarily unavailable, disrupting students' ability to do their work. Then, last week, Instructure, which makes Canvas, said it had reached a deal with the hackers, that the data had been returned and all copies destroyed. I asked Rachel Toback with the cybersecurity company Social Proof Security what we know about the deal.
9: We don't know for sure if they did pay the ransom, but if we speculate that they did, we think the reason is probably because the attackers attacked during finals to inflict maximum pain. And we know that a lot of these schools, of those 8,800 schools, did not have great backups, good options for communicating with students and teachers, doing grading, preparing for graduation, making sure that finals could be administered. And so because of this maximum pain moment for so many of the schools that are affected, I think they were probably convinced to pay a ransom, is my guess.
7: What sort of lessons do you take away from this?
9: Well, we know how Shiny Hunters thinks. We know from previous breaches, which included AT&T in 2021 and 2024, Ticketmaster, Qantas, and Salesforce, that they love to breach people over the phone. They love to pretend to be IT staff. They love to call employees saying, hey, we're updating our MFA. Go to this URL. Company name, SSO.com, or company name, internal.com. Go ahead and put in your credentials and we'll get you all ready to go with the new multi-factor authentication. And so if we look at the previous breaches, we can get an understanding of maybe how this breach went down as well.
7: What do you think we people who are just users of software, any kind of software, what can we take away from this?
9: Yeah, I think when it comes to being a consumer, we don't have a lot of control in these scenarios. What we can do is control our personal cybersecurity hygiene. So make sure that we're not reusing our passwords. Make sure we use a password manager so we have long, random, and unique passwords. Because if the passwords were breached in this specific cyber attack, and we reuse that password for, say, our Gmail or our bank, well, now the attackers would be able to log in as us and, say, drain a bank account. Or log into our email and then go ahead and reset every other account that is tied to that email address. So that's really scary for people. They might not realize why it's such a big deal to avoid password reuse, but it really does matter. And it helps you a lot in this case if you don't. Also making sure that you personally use good multi-factor authentication and verify that people are who they say they are is important too, so that you in your personal life don't have to deal with a cyber attack.
7: That's Rachel Toback at Social Proof Security. Jesus Alvarado produced this episode. I'm Stephanie Hughes, and that's Marketplace Tech. This is APM.
21: And this is KJZZ 91.5. In a check of news at 10:38, University of Arizona graduates voiced their disdain for artificial intelligence during their commencement address. Former Google CEO Eric Schmidt spoke to the graduates on Friday. KJZZ's Taylor Griffith has more.
10: Boos could be heard the moment Schmidt took the stage. They grew once the topic turned to artificial intelligence and its growing influence in the workplace and daily life.
11: It will touch every profession, every classroom, every hospital, every laboratory, every person, and every relationship you have. I know what many of you are feeling about that. I can hear you. There is a fear.
10: A recent ZipRecruiter poll of 1,500 class of 2026 graduates found that half believed AI will reduce the number of entry-level roles. Gallup has also been tracking Gen Z's sentiments towards AI and found an 18-point drop in hopeful feelings about the technology over the last year. Taylor Griffith, KJZZ News, Phoenix.
21: In sports, a big ninth-inning comeback win for the D-backs. Ketel Marte had a game-winning three-run home.
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0: It's Here and Now on KJZZ 91.5, bringing you the perfect mix of BBC, NPR, and KJZZ News. Thanks for joining us this Wednesday. We've got more Here and Now just ahead. Then today at 12:30, it is the Daily News Show Explainer, Today Explained. In Valley traffic right now on I-17 northbound near Thomas Road, a crash blocks the right lane and exit ramp to I-10 West. Coming up next hour on Here and Now, we will have a check-in on President Trump's political power in his party and in Congress after Tuesday's primary elections and ahead of next week's Texas Senate runoff. That is coming up this afternoon at noon on 91.5 and KJZZ.org.
1: Special education teachers are in short supply all over the country. 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Now, a growing number of them are turning to AI to save time.
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0: 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We've got partly cloudy skies right now in Phoenix. It's 87 degrees at 11:51.
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4: It's Here and Now. One of the first recognized albums expressing an Asian American identity is preserved at the Smithsonian. The landmark 1973 album Grain of Sand was created by three Asian American activists and musicians. The genre-defying music combines folk, jazz, and blues, and is often considered a blend of political statements within a collective art project. As we look at 25 objects that tell the story of America in honor of the country's 250th birthday, we invited Smithsonian curator Sojin Kim to discuss the legacy of A Grain of Sand. Sojin, welcome to Here and Now.
5: Hi, thank you for having me. Happy to be here and talking about this great album.
4: Yeah, well, you know, we have to start listening to some music, right? So let's hear a little bit of one of the songs from Grain of Sand. And this song is titled, We Are the Children. We

0: 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When you play, you give back to your community. A portion of every ticket supports the state, like protecting wildlife through the Arizona Game and Fish Heritage Fund. Arizona Lottery. Love the play.
1: Sort of pushed upon you alongside things that maybe have organically entered into your feed?
2: Yeah, and I think one of the things that clippers do is they make content that looks like it could blend in with organic content. So like one rule of thumb that I like to share is you can probably picture it now. You're scrolling and you see a clip of the Joe Rogan podcast. The background is black, and on the black background, there will be a caption that's like, I can't believe bro said that. Shocked emoji. You know what I mean?
1: I've seen that before and then watched the video and then nothing shocking is said. And I'm just like, I hate the internet.
2: There's a really good chance that you were seeing paid clips. One of the campaigns that I found was promoting Perplexity via Joe Rogan's podcast because Perplexity is a sponsor of the podcast. And so these clippers were hired to pump out a bunch of clips of Joe Rogan talking about Perplexity. And it would be hard, unless you checked the hashtags, to see that it was a paid piece of content. Because buried in the hashtags, it says, powered by Perplexity, hashtag sponsored. And even that is like a better example of a disclosure. A lot of this content has zero disclosure whatsoever. You would have no way of knowing if the account was paid to post it or not, including, like I mentioned, I had found some political candidates hiring clippers. There was a candidate in Florida, a GOP congressional candidate, who was running a clipping campaign with zero disclosure, which is, from my understanding, against the law. So yeah, it is really the Wild West because a lot of these companies are not disclosing that they're paying these accounts.
1: Can I read you the most depressing pair of sentences in your piece that you wrote
2: please.
1: That I sent
2: yes.
1: to many people to be like, how depressing is this?
2: Yes, please.
1: But over-indexing on the clipped version means eventually the full-length content is a means to an end. If clips really are the present and future of media and reach online, one begins to wonder what justifies making the unclipped complete content in the first place.
2: That is really sad.
1: Yeah, I'm whoever sorry. Wrote that.
2: That's crazy.
1: It is so brutal because some of these things that are being clipped are like artful.
2: Yeah. I will say, like, I wrote those really depressing sentences because I feel this. You know, like, I'm a features writer. I write long things that are thousands of words long and are often behind a paywall. I make clips of my stories. I do the short form video thing. I talk in front of my phone and explain my stories to audiences. And I know that very, very few people who watch that video will actually go and seek out my story and read it.
1: I wonder if you think from having written this piece on the clippening, as you call it, if this is just our moment or if this is our forever.
2: For me, it's really hard to see an exit from vertical video because it is so not just ascendant, but like dominant right now. At the same time, I don't think anyone should completely put their trust into like the TikTok algorithm or the Instagram Reels algorithm because you don't want to put your trust into a tech platform that can change things on a dime and you will have no control over it. I think the balance is like, if you're someone who wants new people to find out about your show or your story or whatever, you maybe need to be on short form video. But how do you make it so the sad sentences that I wrote in my story do not become the reality, where the clips are the justification rather than like creating the longer version, the real art or the real journalism or whatever? How do you avoid that as much as possible?
1: You can read Mia's full piece in all of its glory at TheVerge.com. When Today Explained is back, we're going to talk about some real art that may have made its way into your feed that you maybe thought was a psyop, an industry plant, and maybe it kind of was.

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1: 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We've got more Today Explained just ahead this Wednesday. Then it's the BBC News Hour coming up this afternoon at 1. In Valley traffic right now, the interchange ramp to I-10 westbound from I-17 northbound remains blocked due to a crash near Thomas Road.
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3: One of Cuba's most powerful institutions is kept largely hidden from public view. 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
1: 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Partly cloudy skies right now in Phoenix. It's 89 degrees at 12:48.
4: But I don't deserve this. Nobody deserves.
5: Today Explained.
6: Have you heard of the band Geese? They've been around for a while, but they got really big last year, and people started to believe their big moment was a psyop, that people were constantly seeing clips of geese in their feeds because the band was an industry plant. It turns out there was something to that conspiracy theory. Spencer Kornhaber from The Atlantic is here to explain.
5: So basically, this marketing firm, Chaotic Good, they started talking in interviews about how good they were at their jobs.
7: We are looking for, like, underpriced, efficient places to put your songs where we think your audience will be.
5: And their jobs, as they described it, was basically to create the impression that a band is more popular on social media than they maybe really are.
7: We use the term trend simulation, which I think is useful. Who are important people in certain genres? Like, what are the niches? Why did this happen? And so then we have a song that isn't naturally going viral. We apply that to it. And so we say we're kind of simulating a trend.
5: And the methods for that include operating a bunch of quote-unquote ghost accounts that they can activate to show you happy fans raving about music, or to post memes and have a certain artist's music in the background. They can swarm comment sections and sort of change the narrative about what people are saying about an album.
8: This song saved my life. Best drummer of all time. These guys are so underrated.
9: Screaming, crying, throwing up.
5: They can make it seem like the internet is all raving about an SNL performance or a concert all at once. And the guys who founded this firm gave an interview to Billboard where they're talking about this really casually. Like, this is just like, you know, everyday business, and they're pretty good at it.
7: If you were building a new account, which we do many times a day, you would never post non-trending audios. It's worst practices, but artists have to. And so we view our job as kind of pushing against that and helping them.
5: But to a lot of people in the music world, this was a really scary surprise. They didn't know this was happening, or they didn't know it was happening to this extent. And then people went and looked at their client roster, and they saw all of these names of famous and less famous artists on it, and Geese was one of those names.
4: Baby, let me dance away.
6: Now, is that allowed? Is there anything untoward about that? Is there anything illegal about that?
5: There are laws surrounding this sort of thing. They date back to the 1950s when there was the payola scandal, as it's known, when record labels were caught bribing radio DJs to play music on the radio they wouldn't otherwise play. And so since then, my understanding is that it's basically illegal to have undisclosed sponsored content where you're paid to do something, to endorse something, without actually disclosing that. Now, there's a gray area. There's a lot of gray areas around this. If you are doing something on the internet as part of your job and you put a song in the background, it's not always clear that you're being directly paid to endorse that song. And so I think that's the sort of loophole that a lot of these firms live in, where it's not actually payola by the definition of the law.
6: It's not payola because you're not explicitly saying, hi, I love geese so much, you should listen to geese.
5: I think that's right. You know, and a lot of these platforms like TikTok and Facebook have bans on undisclosed endorsements as well, but they're kind of poorly enforced and it's sort of hard to tell what actually falls into them.
6: Who else was doing this? Because it wasn't just geese. Who else was Chaotic Good claiming as, I don't know, one of their successes?
5: All sorts of people. Justin Bieber, Dua Lipa, Somber, Alex Warren, who had the biggest song in the world last year. But also really cool indie darlings. Like there's a singer, OK Lou, who makes really delicate, beautiful, intimate, weird electronic pop that I feel like just me and my friends are obsessed with. It was very surprising to see that she was on this list, too.
6: Now, while you might think an up-and-coming, challenging, electronic, bedroom artist, whatever they might be, could benefit from this kind of marketing, why does someone like Justin Bieber, who just headlined Coachella, need a firm like Chaotic Good?
5: We can only speculate, but if you think back to his Coachella performance that he just gave, what happened? He did a pretty, I would say, unusual performance. He was showing YouTube videos on stage and kind of walking around and not showing a lot of energy.
10: Wi-Fi, man, come on.
5: And immediately the internet starts to debate whether that was a flop or a really brave work of artistic genius.
11: Justin Bieber pulled off a very straightforward, very enjoyable run of songs from the new album cycle, Swag Swag 2.
12: And I just find it bizarre that Justin Bieber is okay being remembered for this.
5: I imagine that a firm like Chaotic Good gets into that debate, activates its accounts, posts the best clips of the performance with people screaming about how beautiful it was. They go into the comment sections, I imagine, and seed it with more of a positive reception. And, these sort of narratives matter to an artist's career. It matters a lot whether in the eye of history and the public consciousness, Justin Bieber's thought of as has been or someone who's actually in the prime of his career. And so I imagine that that's part of what's happening. You'd be hard pressed to come up with a truly organic example of a musician blowing up just purely from the songs alone. Usually there's some dark arts of marketing involved in the rise of, you know, anyone from like an indie band, you know, Nirvana to Mariah Carey to Beyonce. You know, they're all working with labels and distributors whose job is to make their music as popular as it can be. And people do that, have changed over the years, and we're in an era where all sorts of new methods are being used to accomplish that. But the fact that Geese was promoted, had industry connections, that there was a plan to make their music popular, shouldn't surprise anybody. So there's examples all throughout history of this happening, and there's also examples of there being backlash at certain points. You could go back to the 1800s at opera houses in France, where there were these troops of people called the claque, who were paid to applaud during performances so that they would inspire audience members to be more engaged and to, you know, like the music more. Gustav Mahler, he banned the claque, because he wanted to bring the sense of authenticity and seriousness back to the art form. Tin Pan Alley, before even the advent of recording, really, before pop music was something that you listened to on a record, when it was just sheet music that you bought at a store, the way that Tin Pan Alley would market its songs was by paying people called pluggers, who were basically like street musicians or musicians who performed at public venues. They would pay them to play the songs of a particular publishing house, thereby hopefully causing people to want to go out and buy the sheet music for that music. You know, then I think about like the 70s, where disco kind of is this insurgent musical movement coming from black and brown and queer people in urban centers, and then becomes this sort of corny, commercialized pop spectacle that people got sick of by the end of the 70s. And you have the whole disco sucks movement that's sort of rallying opposition to disco and wanting to move back to like a rawer form of music. And people are smashing records in arenas.
13: Fans stormed out onto the field in the thousands. Disco records were hurled like frisbees. Bonfires were set. Bottles were thrown.
14: Disco sucks! Disco sucks!
5: So it just feels like this process plays out again and again over time. A certain sort of style of music comes onto the scene and it seems like the more real art form. And then money gets involved. People kind of wise up to the way they're being marketed to, and the whole game resets again and again.
6: That being said, do you think there's still ultimately, like, there's nothing a band or artist can better do to serve their success than, like, make good music?
5: I think good music still matters a lot, yes. I think that's still the bottom line, is that listeners in the end have to listen to this music and like it. Even the founders of Chaotic Good, in that initial interview that sort of kicked off all the scandal, they said, you know, we can do a lot of work to make a song trend on social media, you know, to push up its play count on TikTok, but there might be something about the song that people just don't want to listen to, and so it doesn't actually cause the song to be streamed more or people to download it more, or it doesn't actually make the song popular. And I think that is, as I thought through this whole scandal, I just was like, yeah, man, music is so cool, because in the end, you can't fake it. Like, you can't force someone to love a bad song. So I think that when I listen to Geese, I'm trusting my ears, and my ears say that it rocks.
6: Spencer's piece in The Atlantic is titled "Music's Next Disco Sucks Moment Is Near." He also wrote about Geese last year. That one was called "Finally a New Idea in Rock and Roll." Danielle Hewitt made the show today. Jolie Myers edited. Gabriel Donatov fact-checked. David Tatasciore and Bridger Dunnigan mixed. I'm Sean Ramos-Ferman. This is Today Explained from Vox with an F.
1: 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Coming up next, we've got global reporting with the BBC NewsHour.
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1: 89 degrees in Phoenix at 1 o'clock.
16: Welcome to NewsHour from the BBC World Service. I'm Paul Henley. Coming up, the United States has charged the former Cuban president Raul Castro with murder as it continues its campaign to force political change on the communist-run island.
17: Nations and their leaders cannot be permitted to target Americans, kill them, and not face accountability.
16: Plus, the video of Israel's national security minister taunting Gazan aid volunteers that has sparked outrage around the world. And we remember the former US Congressman Barney Frank, considered by many to have been a trailblazer for LGBT rights, when being gay in public life carried a real stigma.
18: He took a huge risk, and what he did really changed the world for people like me.
16: All to come after the world news.
19: BBC News with Moira Alderson. The US Justice Department has unveiled criminal charges against the former Cuban president Raul Castro. The accusations against the 94-year-old communist leader include conspiracy and four counts of murder. They stem from a 1996 incident in which Cuban Air Force jets shot down two planes flown by Miami-based Cuban exiles. Todd Blanche is the acting US Attorney General.
17: Raul Castro and five co-defendants participated in a conspiracy that ended with Cuban military aircraft firing missiles at those civilian planes and killing four Americans. Those are the allegations returned by a federal grand jury. My message today is clear. The United States and President Trump does not and will not forget its citizens.
19: A video posted by Israel's far-right national security minister, in which he taunts detained international activists from a Gaza aid flotilla, has sparked a global outcry. The video shows Itamar Ben-Gvir waving a large Israeli flag and shouting at dozens of bound activists in a detention centre.
20: They came with much pride as big heroes. Look, see how they look now. Look, look at how they look now. Not heroes and not anything. Terror supporters. I tell Prime Minister Netanyahu, give them to me for much more time. Give them to us for the terrorist prisons. This is how it should look.
19: Canada, the Netherlands and France have all summoned their Israeli ambassadors. Oil prices have fallen by 6% on global markets after 26 vessels were reported to have transited the Strait of Hormuz. Iran's Revolutionary Guards Navy said it provided security for oil tankers and other commercial vessels to make the passage. The drop was helped by President Trump, saying negotiations with Iran are in the final stages, although he again warned of further attacks unless a deal is agreed.
21: It could go very quickly. Iran is a defeated nation. We're dealing with some people, and we're dealing, actually, I must tell you, we're dealing with some very good people. We're dealing with people that are, I think, far more reasonable than the people that are really no longer with us. We're dealing with some people with talent, with good brain power, and we're pretty impressed by it. So hopefully those people will make a deal that's going to be great for everybody.
19: Britain's Ministry of Defence has revealed that a Royal Air Force plane was repeatedly intercepted by two Russian jets over the Black Sea. It said last month an unarmed RAF Rivet joint surveillance plane was targeted by two fighter jets as it carried out a routine mission monitoring NATO's eastern flank. The ministry said one of the jets flew so close it triggered emergency systems on board, including disabling the autopilot. World News from the BBC.
22: From KJZZ News in Phoenix, I'm Bree Balcazar in for Bruce Drummond. The Maricopa Community College's governing board is set to vote on the appointment of its next chancellor tonight. From KJZZ's education desk, Bridget Dowd has details.
23: Stephen Bloomberg has been selected following a national search. A district spokesperson told KJZZ the board was holding a special meeting to ensure all details related to the new chancellor's appointment could move forward without unnecessary delay. Bloomberg currently serves as chancellor of the Kern Community College District in California. He brings more than 30 years of higher education leadership experience, having served in roles across five states. Pending approval, Bloomberg will succeed Stephen Gonzalez, who announced he would be concluding his service as chancellor after 6.5 years. Bridget Dowd, KJZZ News, Phoenix.
22: KJZZ is licensed to the Maricopa County Community College District. Unofficial results show incumbents trailing and newcomers leading in runoff elections held in Tempe yesterday. Challengers Brooke St. George and Bobby Nichols have early leads, with St. George declaring victory last night for one of two seats up for grabs, leading by about 1,500 votes. Nichols is currently second in the four-person field, leading incumbent Burdetta Hodge by about 600 votes. Fellow incumbent Jennifer Adams has the fewest votes. Incumbent Arlene Chin did win enough votes in March's general election to keep her seat. Once certified, the three will be sworn in July. In basketball, the Mercury lost at home last night to one of the WNBA's newest teams, the Toronto Tempo, 98-90. Phoenix drops to 2-3 on the season. Find these stories and all of our reporting online at kjzz.org. Today in Phoenix, we have a forecast high of 93 degrees, which is slightly below normal for this time of year. We've got partly cloudy skies right now. It's 90 degrees in Phoenix at 106.
24: Hello, welcome to the program. This is NewsHour from the BBC World Service. I'm Paul Henley. We're coming to you live from London. The US Justice Department has indicted Cuba's former leader, Raul Castro, on criminal charges. US Acting Attorney General Todd Blanche, speaking in Miami in Florida, home of many Cuban exiles, had this to say.
17: Today, we are announcing an indictment charging Raul Castro and several others with conspiracy to kill U.S. nationals.
24: And he went on to say that anyone who'd killed Americans would have to pay the price.
17: Nations and their leaders cannot be permitted to target Americans, kill them, and not face accountability.
24: The allegations center on a Cuban military offensive against U.S. civilian aircraft in 1996. The planes involved were operated by an organization called Brothers to the Rescue and were searching for people who wanted to leave Cuba when they were shot down by the Cuban military, which was led at the time by Raul Castro. Republican Congresswoman Maria Elvira Salazar spoke earlier in the day at a news conference also in Miami.
0: The message is for the Castro family. Understand this well, that your days are over. A federal indictment is serious stuff. If not, look at that example. Maduro thought that Trump was fooling, and he was just fooling him, and he was playing around. And President Trump gave him enough time for him to think what to do with his destiny. Look what Maduro did. He thought that President Trump was not serious. And look where Maduro is today, in a federal prison in New York.
24: A few days ago, we got through to Jose Basulto, who's a Cuban exile and was founder of the Brothers to the Rescue organization, which operated the two planes that were shot down. He was in a third plane and escaped. My colleague Julian Warica asked him if he welcomed the plan to press charges.
3: It's about time that the United States is moving in that direction, because it's been 30 years since the attack to our planes took place.
7: Take us back to what happened that day and your memories of what happened.
3: I remember that our squadron of planes departed, I think it was about 1 p.m., that day, we proceeded towards the zone in which we executed our search, south of Florida. We started looking, and what happened then was that the government of Cuba sent airplanes, MiGs, to shoot us down under the orders of Raul Castro, the principal culprits of what happened that day.
7: Two planes were shot down that day. How close were you to those two planes at the time?
3: I was very close. At one point, I managed to look through the right window of the plane and saw an explosion in the distance. And I realized that that was one of our airplanes that had been shot down. And I told the person that was with me, Silvio Riondo, that we were next.
24: Cuban exile Jose Basulto. Now, the announcement of the indictment came on the same day that the U.S. Secretary of State Marco Rubio, in Spanish, offered Cubans what he called a new path in a special video address.
8: La razón por la...
9: The reason you are forced to survive 22 hours a day without electricity is not due to an oil blockade by the US. As you know better than anyone, you have been suffering from blackouts for years. The real reason you don't have electricity, fuel, or food is because those who control your country have plundered billions of dollars, but nothing has been used to help the people.
24: U.S. Secretary of State Marco Rubio today. How will all this go down in Cuba? I've been speaking to the BBC's Will Grant, who's in Havana. Had there been any response from Raul Castro himself?
25: No, but there has been through the Cuban government, specifically through the president, Miguel Díaz-Canel. He said it was a political manoeuvre devoid of any legal foundation, aimed solely at padding the fabricated dossier that they use, they being Washington, to justify the folly of a military aggression against Cuba. He said that it revealed what he called the arrogance and frustration that representatives of the empire feel towards what he called the unyielding resolve of the Cuban Revolution. And he finished on a note where he said that it was a ridiculous attempt to diminish Raul Castro's stature as a hero. So look, I mean, it is exactly the response that one would expect from the Cuban government at this stage. Earlier in the day, of course, we had seen this attempt, this overture, if you like, by Marco Rubio to speak to the Cuban people and offer what he said from President Trump was a new path between the US and a new Cuba. Now, that new Cuba will be one whereby the military does not play an oversized role in public life, that is, running the ports, the hotels, and pretty much every sector, profitable sector, lucrative sector of the Cuban economy.
16: So unless there's actual intervention in Cuba by the US, nothing immediately happens there?
25: One would think so. I mean, it's clearly not going to be the case that the Cuban government would in any way hand over or be involved in anything that would cause harm to Raul Castro. And they will be indignant about this, both inside and outside government. There will be a lot of people, and we've spoken to some on the streets of Havana, who are very frustrated at the idea that this would overlap into their lives. They might not be the strongest Raul supporters. They might be tired of where the Cuban revolution has led the island in economic terms. Quite frankly, they're tired of the conflict, finding themselves at the end of 20-hour blackouts, you know, the frustrations of trying to have to survive in a situation that is at this point in its relationship with Washington. But I think that the vast majority would agree that that bringing the charges against a 94-year-old man is simply, it's one, of course, who's seen as nothing less than untouchable, almost sacred within the Cuban Revolution, is not what's done.
16: And those charges, the incident that they relate to in 1996, does that incident loom large in the imagination of Cuban people? Is it significant?
25: It is very significant. It is one of the flashpoints of the past 30, 40 years in terms of the US-Cuba relationship. What it was a moment in which really the Cuban-American lobby and Havana went head-to-head, and it brought to a point that ended in the loss of life. Now, this organization, Brothers to the Rescue, say they were a humanitarian organization, dropping emergency aid to migrants trying to make it to the United States, crossing the Florida Straits. But of course, the Cuban government says that they were violating its airspace by dropping leaflets, propaganda leaflets, over Havana. Eventually, it led to this moment where Cuban MiG fighter jets shot down two of those civilian aircraft and led to this point, which today, 30 years on, has brought murder charges against the then head of the armed forces, Raul Castro.
16: There is much speculation, of course, that today is a precursor for military action, US military action against Cuba. Is that how some Cubans see it? How are people reacting?
25: I think most people in Cuba, for as much as one can use a line like that, are simply concerned about the direction that all this is headed. I mean, you'd have said at one point last year that the idea that Washington would drop missiles on Caracas would be, a far-fetched thought, that they would basically take Nicolas Maduro from power in his pajamas. Again, unlikely, one would have thought, no more than 12 months ago. And of course, we've seen both of those things just at the turn of the year. So is this a negotiating position, a very strong negotiating position by the Trump administration over and during its talks with Havana about wholesale political economic changes in exchange for lifting the oil embargo? Or is it an actual plan that they could in some way remove Raul Castro from Cuba? The very fact that that is an area of doubt, I think, is part of what it's play here. It is to basically tell the Cuban government that this could be on the table.
16: The BBC's Will Grant. Several governments across the world have condemned Israel's national security minister after he posted footage of himself taunting activists, including British, French and Canadian nationals, who were captured while sailing aboard a flotilla to Gaza with aid. The video shows Ben-Gvir waving a big Israeli flag and shouting at dozens of bound activists at a detention centre.
20: They came with much pride as big heroes. Look, see how they look now. Look at how they look now. Not heroes and not anything. Terror supporters.
16: I've been speaking to the BBC's Emir Nada in Jerusalem about the video.
4: Well, it's just a video of 38 seconds, but 38 quite shocking seconds. You see row upon row of activists who were seized from this flotilla bound, zip-tied, in a prostrate position, their heads down so they can't see, a number of them with their T-shirts over their head. Through them, you see Minister Ben-Gvir walking through, beaming, taunting them, waving a flag. In one moment, he says, "Welcome to Israel, we are the masters here." There is a moment where one activist tries to shout "Free Palestine," and she's grabbed by the hair and pulled down to the ground. So it's quite a provocative video, as is characteristic of Minister Ben-Gvir, who has published videos like this before, but rarely with international detainees, usually Palestinian detainees. In his brief, he is the Minister of National Security. Now, you remember that these 430 activists were pulled from around 50 boats. This huge flotilla, the Global Samud Flotilla, they were near Cyprus just on Monday, 250 miles from Israel and Gaza. They were intending to set sail to Gaza. They say to take aid. They had a token amount on board, but they were trying to draw attention to the humanitarian suffering there. And then from Monday, you've seen this ongoing operation where Israeli commandos boarded these boats one by one, seize the activists. There's been some expressions of concern from Monday because there were reports, we've seen videos of apparently the use of rubber bullets used by the Israeli commandos. And then finally, the last boat was rounded up this morning, just before that video went out. And now it went obviously viral online, and the Israeli government, the rest of the Israeli government, have kind of been going into damage control, issuing their own denunciations of Ben-Gvir's video.
24: And Ben-Gvir's actions have drawn rare criticism from colleagues of his within the government, including the Prime Minister.
4: Well, that's right. I think there's an awareness clearly within the government, the Prime Minister, the Foreign Minister, of just how much damage this has done internationally, because you've had a rebuke from the leaders of Italy, Turkey, Germany, France, the UK. Italy's Prime Minister, Giorgia Meloni, said it's unacceptable, it violates human dignity. She's demanded an apology. So you've had the Foreign Minister here saying that it caused harm to Israel, it's a disgraceful display. Prime Minister Netanyahu has said, look, we've got the right to prevent what he calls Hamas supporters from entering Gaza, but these actions aren't in line with Israel's values.
24: Emmy Anada, it's NewsHour.
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22: 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Test your knowledge of the Grand Canyon State with KJZZ's A to Z quiz. What Arizona National Forest was the site of a purported UFO abduction in 1975? That's one of this week's questions. Try the quiz at play.kjzz.org. 90 degrees in Phoenix at 120.
24: I'm Paul Henley with NewsHour live from the BBC. Barney Frank, a former U.S. Democratic congressman known for his sharp tongue, who helped reshape Wall Street after the 2008 financial crash, has died at the age of 86. He was also one of the most prominent openly gay politicians in American history. In 2008, he told a 60 Minutes program on CBS News about his journey to coming out publicly in 1987.
8: I thought about the House leadership. It became clear to me if I came out, I would never be in the House leadership, and that's certainly the case, because I couldn't expect members from all over the country to then be voting for me and defending that in their own districts. On the other hand, it has not in any way diminished my influence as a committee chairman.
24: Well, I've been talking about Barney Frank with Christine Quinn, who is vice chairwoman of the New York State Democratic Committee and who worked with him.
10: I knew Barney Frank through my work first as an LGBT activist, and then later on when I was a member of the city council and then the first LGBT and first woman to be speaker of the New York City Council.
24: And how did you find him?
10: He was very supportive, very encouraging of people who were younger than him, who were doing work for the community or who were LGBT and wanted to run for office. He was somebody who would get kind of out there in the trenches. He didn't stand on formality. He rolled up his sleeves and did work. Some might have said he was cranky. He would have said he was cranky, but it was always cranky in a good-natured way.
24: He was said to have a very cutting turn of phrase. Did you experience that?
10: He certainly had a cutting turn of the phrase, but it was almost always done with a sense of humor as well.
24: He came out voluntarily in 1987, which wasn't the easiest time to do so, was it?
10: You know, it is so hard to imagine what it was like for Barney Frank as an elected official in 1987 to come out. This is before marriage was even in anybody's mindset. Before most states had, you know, gay rights laws. He took a huge risk. And what he did really changed the world for people like me and for other LGBTQ people. It made it okay to come out. It sent a message that you could come out and not just survive in your profession, but thrive in your profession.
24: And he worked hard for gay rights in the AIDS era under President Reagan. He had his work cut out for him, didn't he?
10: He had an uphill battle, Congressmember Frank, as it related to fighting for AIDS funding during the Reagan-Bush years, and he stood up valiantly. He knew that literally people's lives depended on him being brave and strong and successful, and he did not flinch even for a moment.
24: He was much praised for his role in the wake of the financial crash, wasn't he, in 2008-2009?
10: Yes, Barney brought his signature fearlessness to helping the country come back after the financial crisis of 2008-2009. He was fearless in holding industry and the banks accountable for what they had caused. And without him, I don't believe we would have seen the comeback that we had.
24: How do you think Barney Frank will be remembered by those who worked with him and knew him socially?
10: I think people will remember Barney as a hero and an authentic human being. He never tried to be anything other than who he was and what he was, and in doing that, really changed the world for countless people who were LGBT and would come after him. I also knew from folks who were very close to him that he was the definition of loyal.
24: What do you mean by loyal?
10: He stood by his friends, he stood by his community, he stood by his convictions without ever wavering.
24: Christine Quinn there, the first openly gay speaker of New York City Council. Now in sport, Formula One, NFL and Major League Baseball have all had scandals involving spying on opponents. Now an English second league football team, Southampton, this week admitted to such cheating, and the financial price they'll have to pay could end up being the heaviest in the English sport's history. Southampton were expelled from the Championship playoff final by the English Football League after they filmed their semi-final opponents' Middlesbrough's training sessions to try to get information useful for beating them. They are appealing against the resulting punishment and the fact that they've now lost the chance of being promoted to the extremely lucrative Premier League. Here's what some of their fans thought.
5: I think it's disgraceful that they've been kicked out. Big fine would have been a fair punishment, I think.
6: We're suffering, the fans are suffering because of their stupidity.
11: They've been doing well, so they didn't need to do that.
24: Katie Gornall is from BBC Sport in Middlesbrough in the northeast of England. I asked her what the Championship playoffs were and why they were so lucrative.
12: The Championship playoffs, I think for many football fans, they're some of the most exciting times of the football season. They're effectively a mini knockout tournament at the end of the season to decide the third team to get promoted from England's second tier into the Premier League. So the top two teams go up automatically. The teams that finish third to sixth, compete for the final promotion place in the Premier League. The semi-finals are played over two legs and then the winners meet at Wembley. And it's so lucrative because it's often called the richest game in world football because the Premier League is such a rich and popular league. So the winner of the playoff final is guaranteed at a minimum of £110 million in Premier League broadcast revenue. But of course, there's more money and revenue available to them as well, if just by getting to the Premier League. So the wider value is estimated at more than £200 million over time. So that's why we often hear the playoff final called the richest game in football. It's a game not just about promotion, but one that could just transform a club's finances overnight.
16: Now, Southampton have forfeited all that, potentially, because they admitted spying.
12: That's right. So they, one of their analysts, as you said, was caught by Middlesbrough spying on their training session. Middlesbrough complained to the English Football League and Southampton were charged. And then on Tuesday, we heard that Southampton had been thrown out because they admitted spying not just on Middlesbrough, but also on two other clubs as well, Ipswich Town and Oxford United. So they were thrown out of the game and deducted 4 points, and it's for next season. It's an unprecedented punishment, and it's had to be charged and dealt with very quickly, because obviously this final is taking place on the 23rd of May on Saturday, and Hull City are the team waiting their opponents. It was going to be Southampton, now it's Middlesbrough pending an appeal.
16: Right, big punishment, quick punishment. We heard what Southampton fans think. Is there much sympathy where you are in Middlesbrough?
12: I think you can imagine what Middlesbrough fans think of this one. For them, it's been the most chaotic 24 hours, because they went from thinking that their season was over to now planning for Wembley in 3 days' time and trying to organise tickets and that dash for travel. So Middlesbrough fans are jubilant about this, and they feel that this is justice served. Southampton, obviously, their fans feel a deep sense of shame, I think, at their club as well. That seems to be an overriding emotion. And the club itself has released a statement, and they feel that this punishment is, in their words, manifestly disproportionate. They say that it's unlike any other punishment that has been handed out in football for a similar offence.
16: Is there much point in filming practice sessions? Can it work as a spying tactic?
12: Well, we'll have to see. I mean, Southampton have pointed out that the three teams that they're accused of, that they've admitted spying against, they didn't actually win the games that they played against them.
16: Katie Gornall from BBC Sport in Middlesbrough in the northeast of England. This is NewsHour from the BBC World Service, live from London.

0: an asset, if you may. We don't know how far back this relationship goes that he had with Israel, and that he was in on the plan. And the Iranian security guards or revolutionary guards who were protecting him also kind of had an eye on him and weren't really allowing him free movement. And in the early days of the war, there was an attack, Israeli attack on the building that housed his guards. And this was kind of a jailbreak, a kind of an attack to free Ahmadinejad from his basically people who were monitoring him, and allow him to sort of be taken away for this plan. And you know, that plan didn't go well because, first of all, the Iranian regime did not collapse. There was sort of no major defections. And in the process, he was also injured lightly, not badly. But right now, we don't know where Mr. Ahmadinejad is and who has him.
1: New York Times journalist there, Farnaz Fasihi. An update now on the story we carried earlier about Southampton's objections. That's an English football team to being thrown out of the Championship playoff final for admitting to having spied on their competition. Their match for the promotion will go on between Middlesbrough, which were going to be their opponent, and another team. And Southampton issued a statement criticising what they called a punishment disproportionate to every previous sanction in the history of the English game. Their point doesn't seem to have struck home. This is NewsHour.
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3: We are expecting a high this afternoon near 93 degrees. Right now, partly cloudy skies and 90 degrees in Phoenix at 151.
1: I'm Paul Henley, and this is NewsHour, live from the BBC. As you might be aware, over the past few weeks, we've been speaking to the nominees for this year's International Booker Prize, which is awarded to the best novel or collection of short stories translated into English. The prize money is split equally between writer and translator. Well, at a ceremony last night here in London, the winners were announced, and they are Yang Shuangzi for her novel called Taiwan Travelogue, which was translated by Lin King. It was the first winner of the prize to be translated from Mandarin Chinese. It's a story of forbidden love between two women, a Japanese novelist and her Taiwanese interpreter, and it's set in Taiwan in 1938. It is also an exploration of colonialism, and it's a love letter to Taiwanese cuisine. The whole thing pretends, by the way, to be a translation of an earlier book. Shuangzi and Lin came into our studio a little earlier, slightly bleary-eyed from their late night out, and with the help of interpreter Jean Lin, my NewsHour colleague James Menendez asked Shuang Zi what element of the book was most important to her.
7: 是，我觉得最核心还是想要
8: The main point is to have a conversation with Taiwanese people and let them know like what happened on our land.
7: 我们自己不知道的事情。
9: And when you talk about a conversation to the Taiwanese people about what Japanese colonialism did to the island, is that the theme at the heart of the book?
7: 有一个更大的关键是1945年中战之后。
8: What I wanted to say that there's an important point in Taiwanese history where in 1945, the ROC regime migrated after civil war to Taiwan, and that kind of erased a part of our Japanese rule era history in Taiwan. And the conversation I want to have with Taiwanese people is to recall that lost history of ours.
9: Right, so this is when the Chinese nationalists came over from mainland China to Taiwan. Let me bring in Lin at this point. Lin, it's also, fittingly, a book about translation, isn't it?
10: Yeah, indeed. And Shuangzi herself is not... she only writes in Mandarin Chinese and doesn't translate professionally, but the framework of this book being a pseudo-translation, a fake translation, was so that she could translate what happened in history that feels unfamiliar for a modern readership that is maybe hearing about some of these things for the first time. But for a real translator, it then becomes this great opportunity to really jump in and sort of flaunt the aspects of the book that are only possible because it's framed as a translation.
9: And what challenges did that bring for you? I mean, in your afterword, I mean, it's actually slightly mind-bending, the kind of challenges, but you're having to sort of, move between English, move between Japanese, go back to Japanese for certain pronunciations. Tell us a bit more about that.
10: Yeah, because the story is set in the 1930s. This is colonial Japan. A lot of the terms that they were using were from a very imperial perspective, so things that are no longer said in modern Japanese. Because now they try to respect Taiwan as a separate culture. And so it was a lot of archival research, trying to figure out what people would have, you know, called certain places, restaurant names, food names. And in addition, Taiwan, even though since 1945, the national language has been Mandarin Chinese, a lot of times people still speak, say, Hakka or Taiwanese Hokkien, which we now call Daigi. So actually in the story itself, historically, they would have only been speaking Japanese and Daigi and not Mandarin Chinese. So even though the work was originally written in Mandarin Chinese, the translation is trying to present it as a historical accurate work where all the dialogue is being conducted not in Mandarin Chinese.
9: It's hugely complex. I mean, you'll be very modest about this, but I mean, did this kind of do your head in to some extent where you were trying to grapple with it?
10: Yeah, and we were, working really hard to gauge what point would make the hurdle just too high for the average reader picking up this book in a bookstore? Like, at what point would they just give up because there are too many sets of pronunciations, too many languages, too many things to keep track of? But I think my publishers and I really believed in the reader. We believe that even in this day and age, people can hold their attention, can really dive into a story to learn its internal logic, its linguistic systems, and still get something entertaining and rewarding out of the story itself.
9: Tell us about food. How important is food to this book? Why is it important?
8: So firstly, as an author, I love food. I want to comment that when I was a child, what I heard most oftenly from people is commenting about how Taiwanese cuisine is a part of Chinese cuisine. I was confused and infuriated to a point that I just want to talk back. And then therefore, under framework of writing about Taiwanese cuisine under Japanese rule, I want to make a point. This is my response to those people that I believe Taiwanese cuisine is not part of Chinese cuisine, nor is it a part of Japanese cuisine. And I want to highlight the agency of Taiwanese cuisine. Yes, we might have absorbed some of the elements from Chinese cuisine and also Japanese cuisine. However, we are our own cuisine.
9: Lin, when you were working on the translation, I mean, was it a mouth-watering experience?
10: No, because...
9: Do you not like food?
10: Wow. Harsh. It becomes a very sort of technical concern when you're translating the food items, because it's not so much like a cookbook where you can just repeat all the verbs. You need to kind of come up with different ways, right, since it's a literary translation, to make it sound mouth-watering in different ways. And since it's full of food, you know, you do run out of synonyms, and so much of culinary technique in English, it's actually taken from French. And so I found sort of myself knocking up against a lot of the limitations of the English language in terms of describing food.
9: What's your favorite dish that they try in the book? Tell us about that. I'm hungry now.
7: I have
8: to say, whenever I come back home, the one thing I crave the most is the braised pork rice. And I also welcome all the listeners and readers, when you visit Taiwan, this is a must-have.
9: Okay, braised pork rice, we'll remember that. Just to finish on a slightly more serious point, I know as you've explained, the book is looking to the past. We've talked about identity, we've talked about colonialism. How worried are you about Taiwan's future in these uncertain times?
8: This is, of course, a very challenging and difficult question. Looking back 100, 200 years ago, I have seen our forefathers, the path that they walked, and it was a much harder path than ours, so I'm not concerned about our future.
1: That was Yang Shuangzi, author of Taiwan Dialogue, the winner of this year's International Booker Prize. You also heard from the translator of the book who shares the prize, Lin King. Thanks for listening to this edition of NewsHour from the whole team. Bye-bye for now.
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3: Today in Phoenix, we're expecting a high near 93 degrees. Right now, it's 91 degrees at 2 o'clock.
12: Washington is escalating pressure on Cuba, indicting former Cuban leader Raul Castro.
13: We could have peaceful relations with Cuba if the United States was not hell-bent on, once again, forcing Cuba into the dominion of the United States.
12: I'm Marco Werman.
14: And I'm Carolyn Beeler. Also today, the EU says it will hold talks with the Taliban and is terrifying Afghans looking for asylum in Europe.
15: Former government officials who had been returned to Afghanistan, they faced arbitrary arrest or torture.
12: Applause for the family of the late Patrice Lumumba, a final path to justice fades away.
14: And the surprise dangers of trying to appreciate your parents' home country.
16: Now we're going 50 miles an hour into oncoming traffic. I'm like, I guess I didn't need those 6 vaccinations from Costco.
14: All that and more today on The World.
3: From the Arizona Newsroom, I'm Bree Balcazar. In a collaboration of public radio reporters, here's the latest news from across the state. The Republican Arizona Senate president says lawmakers and Democratic Governor Katie Hobbs are making progress in budget negotiations and could finalize a deal by early June. Wayne Shutsky has more.
17: Hobbs and Republican lawmakers have spent most of this year stuck in a budget stalemate that came to a head when she vetoed a GOP spending plan that passed out of the legislature without Democratic support. That came after Hobbs walked away from negotiations due to disagreements over education funding.
18: But I will say, now that the governor's back at the table, we are making progress. We're meeting almost every single day.
17: Senate President Warren Peterson says both sides are now working through the finer points of the multi-billion dollar budget plan.
18: It is an incredible amount of work to put a budget together, because you got to literally go every line and you talk about the line and you build the consensus on the line. Then you gray out that line.
17: He estimated they are 97% of the way to a budget agreement.
3: That's Wayne Shutsky at the Capitol. Residents of Benson, Arizona, have been up in arms over an aluminum processing plant they say could pollute their air and deplete their water. Yesterday, their outrage boiled over in a recall election that saw half the city council ousted by voters. Nick Rommel reports.
19: Council members Patrick Boyle, Darren Hayes, and Levi Johnson lost their seats to Derek Fenn, Ross Kaplowitz, and Mark Boyle, who is Patrick Boyle's brother. All three challengers campaigned against an aluminum plant under construction in the small town that has fueled strong community opposition. Mark Boyle said the recall sparked healthy civic engagement in Benson.
20: I think politics should be contentious. I mean, you know, founding fathers weren't always best of friends, but they would argue these points that were important to them. And then eventually they'd come to something that made sense.
19: While the aluminum plant has already been approved, the recall candidates promised more transparency around government decisions going forward.
3: That's Nick Rommel reporting from Tucson. Representative Adelita Grijalva is calling on the Trump administration to release a Tucson woman who was detained by ICE on Monday. Security footage shows agents forcing their way into Carla Toledo's home before taking her into custody. Grijalva says those agents did not have a warrant and that Toledo was protected by DACA, the Obama-era program that protects undocumented people brought to the U.S. as children from deportation.
21: Carla has legal status in this country. She is a member of our community, has dedicated herself to education, advocacy.
3: A Department of Homeland Security spokesperson did not provide a reason why Toledo was detained in spite of her DACA status, but the agency has defended deporting DACA recipients in the past. Arizona has seen one of the sharpest drops in Obamacare enrollment since Congress let subsidies expire for the Marketplace health plans at the end of last year. Catherine Davis Young has more.
22: About 357,000 Arizonans signed up for health coverage this year through the Affordable Care Act marketplace. That's a 16% drop from last year. Only three other states saw larger declines in enrollment, according to the health policy research organization KFF. Most Arizonans using marketplace plans had been receiving enhanced premium tax credits, which significantly lowered costs. Now that those credits have expired, enrollees are paying about 60% more per month for coverage. KFF projects enrollment could decline further as the year goes on and people find they can't afford the higher costs.
3: Catherine Davis Young reporting. And that's the Arizona News. I'm Bree Balcazar. This newscast is a joint production of Arizona's public radio stations, including KNAU and KJZZ.
23: The Trump administration has started paying out the $166 billion it owes in tariff refunds. Started. Half, though, is not whole.
24: About half of what I claimed for refund was in my bank account. Like, the cash was actually already not even pending. It was already deposited.
23: I'm Kai Rizdahl. Refunds still processing. Next time on Marketplace.
3: And we've got Marketplace this evening at 6, the first half of our hour-long business block on KJZZ. 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
3: It's 2:06.
25: This is The World. I'm Marco Werman.
14: And I'm Carolyn Beeler. Thank you for being here today. Washington is escalating pressure on Cuba. The U.S. Attorney General has just announced the indictment of Cuba's former president, Raul Castro. More on that news later in the show.
25: That landmark indictment comes on the heels of new sanctions on Cuba. That's what we're going to talk about first. The sanctions target Cuban military leaders, the country's intelligence agency, and something less well-known, a secretive business empire. It goes by the acronym GAESA, and the U.S. wants to dismantle it. The World's TB's Isaiah has more.
26: Most people outside Cuba have never heard about GAESA. And even inside Cuba, you may not see the name on the door, but stay in a hotel in Havana, shop in a store that takes U.S. dollars, or send money to relatives or friends in Cuba, and GAESA is most likely part of that transaction.
27: GAESA is a conglomerate
0: made up of dozens of state-owned companies under the umbrella of military institutions.
26: Pavel Vidal is a Cuban economist at Pontificia Javeriana University in Colombia. He used to work at Cuba's central bank. He says Gaesa is run by the military, but it doesn't make weapons. It operates in the civilian economy.
0: In key sectors, profitable sectors like tourism, retail, foreign trade, logistics, transportation, financial system, they own the main commercial bank.
26: Because Cuba has no private banking system, Gaesa's control over major financial institutions gives it a lot of power, not just in banking, but across many sectors.
0: They have the power to control the prices, to avoid competition.
26: Vidal says financial documents recently leaked suggest Gaesa may control around 40% of the Cuban economy. That number is hard to verify because Gaesa doesn't publish its books. But even economists who question the exact figure agree that Gaesa is one of the most powerful entities in Cuba. And that's one reason Secretary of State Marco Rubio is going after it.
2: Our sanctions are against a company named Gaesa. This is a holding company set up by generals in Cuba that has generated billions of dollars of revenue, none of which benefits the Cuban people. Not one cent of it benefits the Cuban people. You understand this, right?
26: But economists say Rubio's claim goes too far.
4: No es cierto, porque eso implicaría
5: que todo el dinero que se ingresa lo sacan. No, por supuesto que no.
26: Miguel Alejandro Hayes is a Cuban economist in exile and a sharp critic of Cuba's government. Still, he says if Gaesa helps import fuel, food, or other goods, then some of that money does go back into the economy. So sanctions on Gaesa can still hit ordinary Cubans. The real issue, he says, is that Gaesa controls a lot of money and there is no public oversight. One of the clearest examples is in the hotel industry.
4: Todo el esquema de corrupción de Gaesa está centrado, sobre todo, en la construcción de hoteles. Y eso es un
26: Ayer says Cuba kept building luxury hotels during one of the worst economic crises in decades. At the same time, blackouts got worse, food became more expensive, and many of those hotel rooms now sit empty. Pavel Vidal says that was a choice.
0: That was a bad decision to use the resources, the available resources, to invest only in hotels while investing very little in agriculture, energy, transportation, housing, and basic infrastructure.
26: Vidal says Gaesa is not the only reason for Cuba's power outages. U.S. sanctions matter, and so does the loss of oil support from Venezuela. But he says Cuba didn't put enough money into fixing the electric grid, making the energy crisis much worse. And because Gaesa operates with so little transparency, it's hard to know how those decisions were made or who benefited from them. Emily Morris studies Cuba's economy at University College London. She says Gaesa's secrecy is real, but it also has a history. It grew out of Cuba's need to survive U.S. sanctions.
7: So if you can't pay in dollars, which you couldn't do, you have to find a way to do trade without going through the Western banking system. So that's why it's secretive, and that's why it grew.
26: Morris says that secrecy was also convenient to foreign investors who didn't want the U.S. to notice they were doing businesses in Cuba. So that history makes Gaesa hard to untangle, because the same opaque system that helped Cuba work around sanctions is now one of the main things the U.S. wants to target. And Pavel Vidal says that creates a problem for possible negotiations with the U.S.
0: I mean, the Cuban economy doesn't have too many to offer in a negotiation table. There are not significant natural resources. The most interesting and profitable sectors are in the hands of Gaesa.
26: Vidal says any real economic opening would have to confront that power. But Miguel Alejandro Hayes says the communist system could survive even if Gaesa is dismantled.
4: El sistema puede encontrar otros mecanismos para mantener los mismos negocios que han estado
26: en manos. He says the government can find other ways to keep the same businesses going through shell companies, offshore firms, or networks that are harder to see. So the question is not whether Washington can weaken Gaesa. It's whether that would actually change how money and power work in Cuba or make life better for the Cuban people. For the world, I'm Tibisay Sea, Mexico City.

0: In 2003, none other than hip-hop producer and songwriter Timbaland sampled Toto La Momposina's track, Kurura. Talk about bridging musical styles. Toto La Momposina was 85.
1: This is The World. 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
3: Special education teachers are in short supply all over the country. 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
0: This is The World. I'm Marco Werman. This afternoon, the U.S. government indicted former Cuban leader Raul Castro for his alleged role in shooting down two civilian planes 30 years ago. The mid-air attack by Cuba killed four Cuban Americans. Here's Acting Attorney General Todd Blanche announcing the indictment against Castro during a ceremony honoring the victims.
5: Nations and their leaders cannot be permitted to target Americans, kill them, and not face accountability.
0: Peter Kornbluh helped uncover declassified documents from the Federal Aviation Administration that shed light on events leading up to the attack. Kornbluh is now a senior analyst at the Independent National Security Archive and the co-author of Back Channel to Cuba. When we spoke today, I asked him for his reaction to the indictment.
6: Well, what struck me, of course, is the emotional moment for the Cuban-American community, for the families of the four Cuban-American young men who were piloting those two planes and were killed in that unwarranted attack by Cuba. Obviously, it was a very big event that the administration has organized. This is not the traditional way to release an indictment, but it certainly was a powerful way. The attack on these two planes was unwarranted and wrong. Cost the lives of four young Cuban Americans. At the same time, the history, the documentary record shows us that it wasn't unprovoked. And in my mind, it was a Greek tragedy in sorts, because both Cuban officials and U.S. officials for the entire year before the shootdown of the planes knew that this conflict was coming and actually tried very hard to keep it from coming. And then the tragedy happened anyway.
0: Yeah, before we get on to what actually happened 30 years ago, what is the importance of today's indictment going forward? What does it actually say?
6: The indictment is against Raul Castro, who was defense minister 30 years ago in February of 1996. By indicting Raul Castro today, the Trump administration has accomplished three goals, I think. They have made a political gesture to the Cuban-American community in Miami, which has been pushing for this indictment for almost, you know, three decades. Two, it's almost a psychological operation against the current Cuban leadership. It reminds them that this was the modus operandi that the United States used before the snatch raid in Caracas, where they took Nicolas Maduro. He also had been indicted on charges and was being treated as a fugitive. And then finally, and I think most significantly in a way, by putting a fig leaf of legality around operations that Trump wants to conduct against Cuba, he can claim to Congress that this is a law enforcement operation, as he did in Venezuela, and circumvent the War Powers Resolution Act, which calls, of course, for congressional authorization for any act of war abroad.
0: So, Peter, let's go back to those events 30 years ago and what Brothers to the Rescue were doing and who they are. Tell us about this group and what they were doing at the time.
6: You know, in his announcement today, the acting attorney general, Todd Blanche, suggested that the Brothers to the Rescue were conducting a humanitarian mission on the day the planes were shot down. And that is simply not the case. Originally, Jose Basulto, who was a Bay of Pigs veteran and had once tried to assassinate Fidel Castro in the early 1960s. Originally, Basulto created this organization, Hermanos al Rescate, Brothers to the Rescue, to fly little planes over the Florida Straits and spot rafters during the rafting crisis, the so-called Balsero crisis after the collapse of the Soviet Union, when thousands of Cubans set sail towards Florida to try to escape the deprivation in Cuba. And the planes would fly over the water and spot rafters who needed rescuing. And they would call the Coast Guard, and the Coast Guard would go escort these rafts and save these people, take the people off the rafts. Once that mission was accomplished and the rafting crisis was over, basically Basulto turned Brothers to the Rescue into a provocation organization. He began to do flights over Cuban territory, dropping leaflets and tchotchkes and kind of insurrectionist literature, and then returning to Miami and crowing about the fact that he'd penetrated Cuban airspace. At one point, he actually declared, "We want a confrontation with Cuba."
0: So there were the humanitarian flights, and then there were these other flights that you were just talking about. Were those flights legal?
6: Beginning in November of 1994, Brothers to the Rescue did its first overflight of Cuban territory, dropping bumper stickers, I think, on the heads of Cubans in the countryside. And the little planes returned again to fly over Havana several times during the course of the next year, dropping medallions and leaflets calling for insurrection and freedom for Cubans. None of this was legal because Basulto would file flight plans saying he was going out to look for rafters over the ocean, when in fact he planned to fly over Cuban territory unauthorized to do so. And this became a point of great contention starting in November of 1994 and all the way through 1995, when U.S. officials received diplomatic protests, back-channel communications, and even calls from Cuban officials saying, "You have to stop these flights. We cannot tolerate our security zones being penetrated. No respecting country can allow hostile aircraft over their cities again and again and again." And this led to a year of effort by U.S. officials to try and get the FAA to halt Basulto, to clip his wings, if you will, and block these planes from taking off. Those efforts to get the FAA to act failed.
0: And then comes the fateful day, February 24th, 1996. I want us to hear some audio that is part of this declassification.
7: Autorízalo, autorízalo, que la tenemos. Primer disparo.
0: Yeah, well, we've had to believe some of the expletives in the communication there. But Peter, what's going on? What are we hearing there?
6: You're hearing the pilots of the two MiG aircraft that were pursuing the Brothers to the Rescue plane, basically identifying them visually, asking for authorization from the Cuban military officials who were on the radio with them to shoot them down. One has to remember that the Cuban pilots in those MiG aircraft violated all the international protocols of providing warnings, of escorting hostile planes out of Cuban territory, and basically fired upon them without warning. But this is a horrible tragedy that should have been avoided. So many Cuban officials and U.S. officials were involved in back-channel diplomacy to try and stop this from happening.
0: So the declassified FAA documents you received via a Freedom of Information Act request help put these events into context. As you said, there were warnings from the FAA that a major fear is the possible downing of a Brothers to the Rescue aircraft by land-based gunfire. Also, one of these days, the Cubans will shoot down one of these planes, and the FAA better have all its ducks in a row. What does all this tell you?
6: Well, it tells me that there were White House officials and State Department officials who heard the Cuban protests and understood them. One of the memos we used in our book, Back Channel to Cuba, was a statement by a White House point person on Cuba saying that the Cubans had showed much restraint over the previous year as these flights had come over their territory again and again and again. But now the tension was so high that there was likely to be a shootdown. That official, Richard Nuncio, picked up the phone the night before the shootdown, called the Miami office of the FAA and said, you have to stop those planes from flying. And the FAA's response was, we can't. All we can do is warn Basulto again that he should not penetrate Cuban airspace.
0: I'm with Peter Kornblu, a senior analyst of the Independent National Security Archive. So, Peter, how did the U.S. government react when the two U.S. planes originating from South Florida actually were shot down?
6: The shootdown of these two planes created a huge crisis in U.S.-Cuban relations. President Clinton basically fired off a back-channel message to the Cuban leadership saying that this better not ever happen again, or the United States would actually attack the bases from which the MiGs had taken off from. Clinton imposed a whole set of new sanctions on Cuba. And then the biggest impact of all, politically, he was forced to sign a very hardline bill sponsored by Senator Jesse Helms. It was called the Helms-Burton Bill, that added all sorts of restrictions on trade and aid to Cuba, and most importantly, codified under congressional law the trade embargo, which until that point had been an executive order. So the president gave up control of trade sanctions against Cuba to congressional vote.
0: As a researcher and historian, Peter, what is your takeaway from this event 30 years ago?
6: You know, the lessons of this event 30 years ago are that tensions in U.S.-Cuban relations can lead to horrible outcomes. And the fear of this indictment today is that it is going to be used by the Trump administration as a quantum step towards an attack on Cuba, whether it's a military rendition operation to swoop in and seize Raul Castro, or whether it's a drone strike that kills Raul Castro and the people around him. You know, the next steps seem to be in a military direction. And I think that the tragedy of the past should be remembered for what could be, you know, multiple tragedies of the future. That kind of the military side of the U.S. approach to Cuba isn't necessary. Just like that shootdown wasn't necessary and should have been avoided, we could have peaceful relations with Cuba if the United States was not hell-bent on once again forcing Cuba into the dominion of the United States.
0: Yeah, well, U.S. designs on Cuba right now are far from secret. Here's President Trump earlier this month speaking in West Palm Beach, Florida.
8: Well, on the way back from Iran, we'll have one of our big, maybe the USS Abraham Lincoln aircraft carrier, the biggest in the world, we'll have that come in, stop about 100 yards offshore, and they'll say, thank you very much, we give up.
0: What did Cuban officials make of that?
6: Well, I think U.S. officials and now President Trump have repeatedly believed that the Cuban government will simply capitulate to the dictates of the clauses of the North. And that's just not the case. And really the motivating factor of this indictment today is Trump's impatience with the fact that the Cuban leadership has yet to surrender despite his policies of turning the screws of economic.
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0: KJZZ is supported by the Burton Family Foundation, advancing arts and culture programs across Arizona. 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
1: New Zealand's government says it plans to change the country's landmark climate law. The proposal would prevent courts from finding companies liable in private cases for damages caused by climate change, like from floods, sea level rise, heat waves, or fires. Critics say the measure would shield polluters from lawsuits and undermine the rule of law. The measure is for now just a proposal, but is expected to pass into law. Maria Antonia Tigre is the director of global climate litigation at Columbia University's Sabin Center. She says this is part of the dismantling of the climate apparatus in New Zealand.
2: The crucial piece of this, too, is that it would apply retroactively to current and future proceedings, including a case that is currently pending, the Smith versus Fonterra case.
1: Right. The High Court in New Zealand was supposed to be hearing that case against six major emitters. Can you tell me a little bit more about that case?
2: Sure, absolutely. So this was a case brought by an Indigenous elder and was brought against a third of all New Zealand greenhouse gas emissions, corporate emissions, including some dairy companies and fossil fuel companies. And they were seeking mitigation measures. These companies to reach peak net greenhouse gas emissions by 2025 and then reducing linear reductions to net zero by 2050 or cease immediately net greenhouse gas emissions. And, you know, they lost at the trial court, at the appellate court of appeals. And then it went to the Supreme Court, which basically found that, you know, they did have a viable claim. And then the case was then sent back for a proper hearing on the merits, which hadn't happened yet. So this bill would really go against what the Supreme Court said, that the claim was reasonably arguable.
1: Why does the government say that this kind of proposal or this kind of law change is necessary?
2: So I haven't really heard a lot about sort of the arguments that the government has been putting forward. But I think more generally, it's mostly an issue of the courts not being the type of place to resolve these types of claims.
1: Mm-hmm. Yeah, the justice minister I'm reading says that litigation was undermining business confidence and investment, mm-hmm. and that climate change, as you said, should be dealt with through legislation and an emissions trading scheme that New Zealand has. But that brings me to my question of, is this happening elsewhere? Are there other governments that are working to restrict climate liability in the courts?
2: I think not in exactly this way. There hasn't been a lot of cases against corporations yet. It's sort of in its infancy compared to other cases against governments, but they are, you know, moving forward. And then there are other types of cases that are also requiring governments to regulate corporations a little more effectively, including through scope 3 emissions, so the downstream emissions as well.
1: Meaning the emissions that are emitted when one burns the products of,
2: exactly.
1: of a fossil fuel company, for example.
2: Yeah, and then I think the International Court of Justice in particular said that states have a responsibility to regulate corporations as well in terms of their greenhouse gas emissions. And if they don't, they could be liable. So if there is state responsibility whenever they're not complying with that. This obviously goes directly against that as well.
1: So you're saying New Zealand here is an outlier, or at least the first to try to restrict the ability of private individuals from suing companies for climate change impacts?
2: I think so. Yeah, I think governments have been trying it in different ways, and there's obviously lobbying and other things that happened. But I hadn't seen, at least I'm not aware of any other bill that restricts it in that way.
1: Hmm. Stepping back here a bit, I'm wondering what impact climate legislation has had so far. Is there a real world change in, you know, the release of the gases that cause climate change because of any of these decisions?
2: That's a little hard to say. There are lots of conversations about the impact of climate litigation more broadly. And the last IPCC report did say that climate litigation had an impact on the trajectory of greenhouse gas emissions. But I don't think there's a sort of a number that is attached to that yet.
1: Oh, interesting. Are there conversations among experts in climate litigation right now about the possibility of more countries putting the kibosh on climate litigation like New Zealand is attempting to do?
2: I think if this is successful,

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2: And good afternoon. 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I'm Tiara Vian. In some parts of the country, old buildings endure. Preserving a community's history and architecture is a priority. But here in the Valley, redevelopment has long been the standard. The wrecking ball is always swinging, creating a clean slate for new projects. Among the latest buildings to fall were three dorms on the south side of ASU's Tempe campus. They served many generations of Sun Devils, including KJZZ's Al Macias, who has this report.
3: For several weeks, excavators have been hauling away the steel, brick, and concrete remains of Irish, Hayden, and Best dormitories. Irish Hall opened in 1940, Hayden in 1951, Best in 1956. I roomed there in the early 70s, first at Irish Hall for 2 years, and then as an RA at Best for another 2 years. Now, all three buildings are being leveled to make room for bigger and more modern dorms. Tim Smith is the Vice President of Facilities Management at ASU. He says the cost of repairs and renovations, as well as student feedback about the mid-century designs, drove the decision.
4: And at the end of the day, between the amount of deferred maintenance that was in these facilities, the configuration of the community restrooms was really not an attractive option for current students and prospective students.
3: He says Irish and Hayden had the feel of military barracks. He says these were the only dorms on campus that still had community bathrooms.
4: So the idea of trying to preserve these it was considered, but ultimately we ended up deciding that the best course of action is basically to start fresh.
3: In September of 1970, Jim Feeberg was a freshman from Chicago when I first met him at Irish Hall. He expected warm temperatures, but was in for a surprise his first night.
5: The swamp cooler really worked well at night, not so much in the daytime, but I was freezing and I didn't bring a blanket. I thought, I'm going to Arizona, it's hot. Tried to go to sleep. I didn't sleep well, fully clothed, because I had no other option.
3: According to Feeberg, the community bathrooms and layout of the dorm encouraged socialization.
5: C-Wing had a courtyard which had some grass. We were able to play volleyball and guys were able to goof off. And guys were able to climb up on the roof, and they, instead of studying, they played Risk for hours on end.
3: In the spring of 1972, that courtyard became the centerpiece of an art project. The university allowed the residents of C-Wing to paint the dorm. The drab beige walls of the courtyard were transformed into an eye-catching but tasteful palette of red, white, and blue. Tim Ogney is an editor at KJZZ. 30 years after my friends and I passed through the dorm, he also lived in Irish C.
6: You had to walk by everyone else's room to go to the bathroom or whatever. So you had to get out and you had to kind of see everybody, say hi, and know what was going on.
3: Ogney says they also undertook group projects like the residents from the 70s, although not quite as artistic. Their project?
6: Building a two-story beer bong to go from the second floor down to the first floor. And this thing, it held three cans of beer. It hit like an absolute fire hose.
3: Alana Perales lived there at the same time as Ogney. Some things had changed. All the dorms were now co-ed, but some things hadn't changed.
7: Even talking to people that were also at ASU at the time, but in different dorms, I don't think they had that same experience. So this is very unique to the setup and the size of that dorm.
3: There were times when dorm residents were there to support one another, especially on 9/11.
7: But at least, you know, we had each other to talk to, and we kind of were focused on the TV and trying to figure out what was going on. And it was kind of a major memory for me of something so awful happening, but sharing it with other people, and we're all living this major life moment together.
3: There's not much of Irish, Hayden, or Best dormitories left. But for those of us who lived, painted, drank, and survived there, the memories will remain.
6: Yeah, like everybody was kind of part of that same community, and everybody was able to get along really nicely just because of that kind of setup.
7: I think our situation, honestly, was very unique because of the way the dorm was set up and that it was such sort of an open kind of plan with the courtyard.
5: People that I met in that complex, including the women's dorms, you know, they were very good years. I had a lot of fun. I met good, close friends, and I wouldn't have traded it.
3: The new dorms may be better for today's high-tech world, where students

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1: Roughly 1,000 people live in Lincoln, Montana. Over 100 of them are inside the town's log cabin-style community hall tonight, a nod to the long history of timber harvesting. But tonight's meeting is for a different industry, mining. An Australian company called Sentinel Metals invited people to come hear about their plans to explore for gold about 5 miles outside of town. Crystalie Evans is Sentinel's spokesperson.
2: The exploration project is, you know, a great opportunity to provide a few local jobs and gain a better understanding of what the deposit looks like.
1: Finding at least some gold is a pretty sure bet. 30 years ago, a different company assessed the area and said there was enough to justify a big, open-pit gold mine. Recovering gold from the ore would have required dousing it with a chemical solution containing cyanide. At the time, there was a lot of opposition. Lincoln sits near the headwaters of the Blackfoot River. It meanders through a valley of pine forests, snaking through fields of cattle and shadowed by sheer cliff faces. This morning, red-winged blackbirds are singing. The river was made famous by the novel-turned-movie, A River Runs Through It.
3: Please don't let this happen to the Blackfoot. Support I-137 to phase out cyanide leach mining.
1: That's a TV ad from 1997 for a ballot initiative to ban cyanide mining in Montana, which was launched in response to the mine proposed near the river. Voters passed it, so no mine ever materialized here.
4: The Blackfoot River is just the sacred place for all Montanans, and so it raised alarm bells across the state.
1: Durf Johnson is with the Montana Environmental Information Center, a government and industry watchdog group that helped pass the cyanide mining ban. He says executive orders and other actions by the Trump administration make this
4: the most generous federal administration in terms of the mining industry and what they're asking for, possibly, you know, in the modern era, definitely.
1: And Montana's politics have shifted to the right since the 90s. For most of that decade, Democrats held 2 of Montana's 3 seats in Congress. Now, both senators, and it's now 2 congressmen, are enthusiastic Trump supporters. And Trump won Montana by big margins in the last 3 elections. Back at the meeting called by the new mine company, Jennifer Klinker, who owns a tow truck company in town, echoes what most people are saying tonight.
5: We support them 110%. What they're doing and they're bringing into the community of Lincoln is absolutely phenomenal, and Montana needs something.
1: A lot of people here would like to see Montana return to the days when extractive industries like mining and timber harvesting dominated the economy. But environmental advocate Durf Johnson says a lot of Montanans are also aware that mining's left behind big, expensive, and long-lasting contamination, too.
4: We really are ambivalent and skeptical of mining, no matter your political persuasion, and want to see things, if they are permitted, to be done correctly so that we don't have, you know, water pollution and air pollution and all the negative consequences that come with mining.
1: Sentinel Metals says it's still in the very early stages of deciding whether to mine here. It insists that if it does, it won't threaten the health of the Blackfoot River. The river remains a cherished jewel for many Montanans. But if the company does move forward with development under President Trump, it would face far fewer regulatory hurdles. For NPR News, I'm Ellis Ju Lin in Missoula, Montana.
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7: In traffic, there's a crash blocking the center lane, State Route 143 northbound, that's near the US 60. I-10 West near 91st Avenue, a crash on the right. And a crash blocks the left lanes, US 60 eastbound near Priest Drive. Next hour, the Justice Department is trying to let President Trump and his companies off the hook for any past tax problems. Critics say it's an obvious abuse of the tax and legal system.
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7: Coming up, how Congress and watchdog groups are responding. That's at 5:06 on All Things Considered.
10: Officials in Box Elder County, Utah, recently approved a data center that will cover 40,000 acres.
11: All in favor, say aye. Aye. Motion passes. Thank you very much.
10: Well, county residents are fighting back.